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0: You are the one who was relied upon in times of both severity and prosperity. O God, bless Muhammad and members of his family who are the rightful leaders. You have made it obligatory for us to obey them. And through this obedience, you have made their true status known to us. So please, give us relief for their sake. A swift and prompt relief within the blink of an eye, or even quicker than that.
1: Ya Muhammad,
0: O Muhammad, O Ali,
1: Ya Ali,
0: O Ali,
1: Ya Muhammad,
0: O Muhammad, protect me as

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0: In the name of Allah, the All-Beneficent, the All-Merciful.
1: Alhamdulillahi Rabbil Alameen.
0: All praise belongs to Allah, Lord of all the worlds.
1: Ar-Rahman Ar-Rahim.
0: The All-Beneficent, the All-Merciful. 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

In Islamic civilization, we say that this civilization is not under the flag of materialism. People here, they are trying. They are seeking Allah subhanahu wa ta'ala. How can you have such people that they are ready to give away their material benefits to reach a greater goal, a greater aim? Imam al-Sadiq says, the person who intends to walk and to go to fulfill the need of his brother, he is like a person who is doing sa'y bayna as-Safa wal Marwa in the Hajj. And when he reaches his brother and fulfills his need, he is like those martyrs on the day of Badr and Uhud whose body were covered in their blood in the way of Allah subhanahu wa ta'ala. Sometimes we may think, yes, this is by Imam al-Sadiq, okay, no words, we accept it, we submit to Imam al-Sadiq, but we do not understand it. But if you look at the purpose, the highest purpose of Ahlul Bayt, to build such a civilization, such a society, you will understand that this makes so much sense. Look at the purpose to reach a greater goal. To be ready to give away everything. We need somehow a greater inspiration. And that was given to us by Abi Abdullah al-Husayn. All those Iraqi people you see, some of those people are so poor that the only thing that they have for a year is what they are giving away in these 10 days and nights. And really, many of them, they cannot eat what they are giving to you during this Arbaeen. This is not their ordinary food. Never. Their children, that they are so interested to give you something, they know that they will not be able to eat this in the next week or in the next month. They know that. Where on this planet you can find such a thing? In this ordinary lifestyle of people on this planet, even for Muslim people, sometimes we fight with our brothers to take something from them, not to give something to them, to take. This is not the manner of the follower of Amir al-Mu'minin. And without this, you can't talk about Islamic civilization, Islamic society. Those are just words that disappear in the air. Imam al-Husayn, as I said before, because he was ready to give away everything, his teachings raised some people that are ready to give away everything. This is the beginning of that civilization. This is the beginning of that civilization.

0: ونبينا وحبيب قلوبنا أبي القاسم المصطفى محمد.
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0: 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Dear sisters and brothers, السلام عليكم. We talked about the period in which faith has been attacked. One of the things that faith was responsible for in our lives was to add meaning, to enable us to have meaningful lives. For a very long time, faith was the only provider, supplier of meaning in life. But in the modern world, where faith has lost its place, not only as the only way of living, but also as the only way of adding meaning to your life. Before, there was only one way that you could have a meaningful life. It was the product that faith or religion had to offer. You either accepted it or not. But in the modern world, in the same way that for any product there are so many brands that offer it, meaning is also being offered by so many different schools of thought. Faith is now only one brand among all the brands that offer meaning in our lives. In the same way that maybe a few decades ago, if you went to a shop and wanted to buy jeans, there was only one model. You wouldn't ask, or you wouldn't be asked, which model do you want? Do you want the regular fit, the slim fit, the athletic fit? No, it would just say, how tall are you? What size do you want? You would get the jean and go home. But now, you go to the shop, there's so many different types of cut, so many different brands, so many different models. So you have so many options to choose from. Now this might seem like a good thing. Well, what's wrong with this? There are so many options. But the problem is that, and you may have experienced this, is sometimes you go and you want to buy something, and there are so many models of it that you get confused and you end up going home without buying anything. You know, even for something as simple as cough drops, there are so many models of it that just confuses the person who wants to buy them. And this is why for an issue as important as faith, the same is happening for a lot of people. There are so many different lifestyles, there are so many different ways of living, and we are confused between them. And you see that many people, they're fluctuating between these different schools of faith. One day they go on Facebook, they see a post that says, you only live once, live to the fullest. So they say, oh, that's a good product, that's a good way of living. So they live like that for a while. Then they go on Instagram and they see that it says, while you're partying, we hustle. We try to build our future. So, oh, I shouldn't be partying that much. Maybe I should like work hard and then be able to like buy that private jet later on. There are so many different things, different ways of living, of adding meaning to your life. So, tonight, you want to talk about this. First of all, what does meaning mean? When we say the meaning of life, what are we actually talking about? And how can we have and how can we add meaning to our life? The question of meaning is asking about the final cause of anything. What do I mean by final cause? Aristotle said that when you look at anything, for example, a wooden table,

There are four causes that you can count for that thing. For example, the wooden table. If you say, why does it exist? You could say, because of the wood. Without the wood, it wouldn't exist. So that's one cause. Another thing that you could say is that it exists because someone made it. So one cause of it is the person who made it. But you can also answer in another way. It exists because of the form it has. The table exists because it has the form of a table. If it didn't have this form or shape, it would be a chair, it would be something else. So this is three causes. But he says there's a fourth cause, and that is the final cause, and that is why was this wood put together in this form by the person who made it. And that is the reason, and he says, well, they wanted to put their laptop or iPad on something and to work, to study, so they made it. So the question of meaning is the question of final cause, of why is it that something exists? Why is it that something is there? Now, this kind of questioning, asking why about things, is not as popular as it used to be. Because with the progress of science, what they said was that we can explain natural phenomena without needing to ask why questions. We can ask how questions. So instead of saying, for example, why fire behaves the way it does, we just explain how. So in a way, the question about final cause has been put aside. In order to understand meaning, we also have to bear something else in mind, and that is that why do we need meaning? We'll come back to final cause. As human beings, as aware human beings, we face things in our life that do not make sense to us. And in order to survive, in order to live with a peace of mind, we try to make sense of them. We try to find meaning for them. One of these things that do not make sense, for example, is suffering. You may have noticed this. You must have heard this from someone that, for example, their mother is diagnosed with cancer, and this just doesn't make sense to them. Why would a person as loving as my mother, who never harmed anyone or who never hurts anyone, get cancer? It doesn't make sense. Why should this happen? Now, science no longer cares about the why questions. It says, I can explain for you how cancer happened. How the cells of cancer spread, how cancer spread in her body. But asking why questions, why she got cancer, there's no reason behind it. Right? It didn't start like this. It started with Newton and Galileo, but they didn't say that there is no why behind what happens. They just said you don't need to talk about why, but gradually it reached this point that it said, no, there is no why. It's all about the how. So it doesn't even make sense to ask, why do I die? Science will explain for you how you die. What happens exactly to every cell in your body? If the question of why was to tell us the final cause, the intention, well, a world that is the result of accidents doesn't have any intention. So in a way, they say asking why questions is like asking what is the color of jealousy. You can ask it, but it doesn't mean anything. So in a world that doesn't believe in a designer, in an intelligent designer, asking why do things happen is an absurd question. Things don't have any reason, any final cause. There is no intention for them. So as soon as you leave why questions out, meaning

meaning is also left out of your life. While final cause is no longer believed in, our life will be emptied from meaning. Because meaning was saying, what is the intention for this happening? What is the intention of the person who created me? Well, no one created you. You're a result of a series of accidents. So there's no intention, and thus your life has no meaning. So this is why, after a while, when they noticed that it's very difficult to live this way, they said, okay, your life has no meaning, but you can create your own meaning. Be the meaning creator of your life. And this is something that you hear probably very often these days. I will make the meaning of my life. But what does it mean to make meaning for your life? How can one do that? Please recite the salawat. In order to understand that, I will give you an example. If I tell a joke, and I see that the person that I told the joke for starts crying, I am faced with something that does not make sense to me. Because my understanding says that when you tell a joke, people laugh. Or if there are people in this community, they just look at you. But they shouldn't cry. Why is this person crying? This doesn't make sense to me. Now, in order to have and get a sense of what this means, someone who is there might say, well, in your joke, you talked about, for example, the love of father. This person recently lost their father, so they were reminded of their father, and that's why they're crying. So that person gives a context for what happens, and now it makes sense to me. I know the meaning of why that person cried. So in a way, we can say that meaning is a context, is a story that explains to you why certain thing happens. Let me give another example. If I raise my hand and do this and ask you, what does this mean? What does this mean? Say this is victory or two, right? Why did he do that? He wanted to show the sign of victory. The intention that I had was to show you the sign of victory. But if I, for example, sneeze or someone bump into me and my hand just does this without my intention, although I know this is quite a difficult figure to happen by chance, but if it happens without any intention, then there is no context behind it. I didn't do it in order to show anything. There is no context, there is no story, so there's no meaning. It wouldn't mean anything. In the same way that if our life is a series of accidents, it wouldn't mean anything. There's no story there, right? But if it's the creation of an intelligent designer who had something in mind, who had an intention, then of course it would have meaning. So now we know that meaning is a question of why. Why questions? It's asking the final cause. And we also know that things that bring meaning to our life are stories, are context, are narrations that makes things make sense, right? Like the person that cried after the joke. As soon as I was the story behind it, it made sense to me. Now we have these different areas in our life for which we have stories. So if I ask you, why did you get married? Those who are married, of course. You'll give me a story. If I say, why did you get married? It's a why question, and you already have the meaning.

for it. You'll say, well, we met in university, or I don't know, in certain place, this happened, that happened. I wanted to get married. I've been meaning to do it. So you'll give me a story and it'll make sense to me. So your marriage has a meaning. And then I'll tell you, okay, why did you choose this field of work? You say, well, I've always been meaning to do this. You know, I've always wanted to contribute to the society through medicine. I wanted to be a doctor, save lives, and this. So you know why you're doing it. You have a story. So that area of your life has a context, has meaning. But the problem we have is this, that if I say, okay, your life overall, not just marriage, not just your studies, everything together, why do you live? Then most of us, we struggle to give a story, to explain it. For these individual different chapters of our life, we have stories. Why I got married, why I'm doing this work. But if someone asks us, why are you living? What is the overall story of your life, of this person? We don't have a coherent narration, story, that would make sense of everything that we do. And that's why often we see that our life doesn't have a meaning. The question of meaning is the question of the narration of your life. So if we want to have meaning in our lives, and bear in mind that this is even for the one who doesn't have a religion, right? So far what we're saying is not, it doesn't require faith. This is even for a person who doesn't have religion. If anyone wants to have meaning in their life, all the different chapters of their life should have a coherent story. If our life was turned into a story and published as a book, and a person read it, they should be able to know, okay, the life of this person is all about this. This person, the reason this person lived is this. It shouldn't be scattered, separate chapters that don't have any relation to each other. So this is the first thing which is very important. If we want to have a meaningful life, we should sit down and think about this. That what am I all about? I know why I got married. I know why I'm doing this work. But why am I living? My overall life, what is that about? What am I trying to achieve through my whole life? Like if someone asks, what is the story of your life? What would I say? This is why they say to have a meaningful life, you have to take your life seriously. You have to look at it as a piece of art. You have to be creative. If you want to have meaning in your life, you have to be creative. The second thing is that you have to be the hero of your story. Often we let other people write our story. I've seen this so many times in university and it breaks my heart. I ask my friend, so why are you doing this field? I remember you used to like something else. He says, well, I found a grant for it. There was funding. Well, then you're not writing the story of your life. You didn't choose this because you wanted. No, because there was funding. So someone else wrote it. So in order to have a meaningful life, first of all the different chapters of our life, all the different chapters of the book of our life should be coherent. And secondly, we should be the one who's writing it. We should be the hero of the story. And when I say we should be the hero, it doesn't mean that we should do crazy things, right? It just means that we should be the one making the decisions. I was talking somewhere and I said this and someone said, well, I wanted to study certain thing, certain field, and my father didn't allow me to, didn't want me to. And you're telling me that I should write the story of my life, so I should disobey my father? I'm saying no, that's not what I'm saying. What I'm saying is deeper. If you want to be the writer of your story, you could still
follow

and obey your father. But the difference would be here that you say the reason I'm studying this field is not because my father forced me to, but because I respect my father, so I do what he does. See? You might end up doing the same thing, but you won't say that I am studying this field because my father forced me to. You say, I am studying this out of respect for him. So again, you become the hero. You end up doing the same thing, but when people ask you, you don't say because he forced me to. Because yes, he wanted this, but out of respect for him, I did this. I could have, you didn't have to, you could just leave the house. You're making this decision to obey him. So again, you become the hero. See, what happens in real life doesn't really change. But it's just the way you're writing the book. So you're owning this decision, right? But in real life, you didn't really have to. Like, he didn't put a gun over your head. You could have left the house. So the reason you stayed is because I realized that for my life, I needed to make this decision. So I made this decision. And some person might come to this conclusion that will actually know, I am not going to obey him in this. But this is very important, that you should be the one making decisions. Otherwise, this is why so many people are depressed. For example, they're at a work that they don't like. They feel like what they're doing is not their decision. So they're not the one writing the story of their life, and that's where they get depressed. So this is very important to realize, that no matter what the circumstance of your life is, if you find yourself saying that I am doing this because someone forced me, because of the situations, because of this, because of that, if your explanation doesn't start with I want it, then your life doesn't have a meaning, at least in that area. And a life that is void of meaning will lead to emptiness, will lead to depression. So we have to be the heroes of our story, the one who's writing it. Please recite salawat. Now, normally we're so busy living life, we're so busy writing the story, that we fail to take a moment and see what is it that we're writing. But in life comes these times that the pace of life is reduced. Maybe because of an injury, you have to stay at home. Maybe you got a break from work and you're spending a few days at home. Something happens that you get some time for reflection. Because a busy life brings with it forgetfulness. But when life has a slow pace, we start to think, well, I'm living my life like this, but why? When you stop writing, because sometimes we're just busy adding chapters to our life. But once you slow down and you take a look at this book and say, oh my God, I'm doing all of these things, these hobbies, this work, marriage, but I never sat and think, why am I doing all of these? It just happened. One thing led to another. We went to uni and then work and then, did I want to be this? Did I want to be this person? So we end up questioning everything. And this is why many people who look at their stories of their life and see that it didn't really become what they wanted it to, they become very disappointed with themselves. And the only way to avoid this disappointment is to be conscious of this as you're living your life. Remember two things. All chapters of our life should be sync. And second, we should be the one writing the story of our life. This is very important. Now you might be saying, okay, this is a way of having a meaningful life. I will be the hero. I will look at my life as a work of art. I will be creative. I will create a novel. But how can I bring

religion into this equation. How can the meaning of my life be a religious meaning? This happens when the story, the narration that we have chosen with our life is in sync and does not contradict with the overall narration that religion sets for the universe and for human beings. So far we said our life has a story. Very good. How can this story, how can this meaning, how can this narration be a religious one if your story matches with the overall story that religion pictured for human beings? What is this overall story? Everything that religion does is trying to explain this narration, this story. A very important element of it is that inna lillah wa inna ilayhi raji'un. So this character that you are, this hero of your life, remember that this character came from an origin and is going back to that origin. So once you're writing, while you're writing the story of your life, remember that this hero, this character is going back to its origin. So by being conscious of the elements of this overall narration that religion paints for human beings, we can make our life, the meaning of our life, a religious one. The most important element of it, I said, is that to bear in mind that your character should live in a way that once it goes back to its origin, has what it needs at that level. So you would know that while you're writing the story of your life, you shouldn't write it in a way as if there's no tomorrow. There is a tomorrow. The overall narration tells you that there is a tomorrow. So once our narration becomes part of a greater narration, then we can say we have a religious life, a religious meaning for our life. Now there are so many other elements that I'll try to talk about them as much time as we have and see how should our story change. What things should we be mindful of when we're writing these different chapters? One of the things that we should be mindful of is that for a religious person, the meaning of their life is not something they made up. It's real. And this is perhaps one of the most important parts of a religious meaning. I said for a person who put God aside, who said the world doesn't have a designer, then there is no intention actually behind their life. If no one created us, we're a result of accident, then there's no reason for us to be. There's no intention. So whatever task we choose, it's something we've chosen, right? It's not like the universe called us at some point, like we had a call from nature, Javad, I want you to do this. No. The universe is indifferent to you and the meaning you choose for your life. It's a very dark picture. Like no matter whatever meaning you choose, I want to do this, I want to do that. When you die, the universe wouldn't care. But religion is different. Religion says, no. Your life has a meaning, has an intention. We created you for a reason. It's not that we're indifferent to you. No. In the Quran, there is this concept of the trust. Amana. It says we gave this, we offered this amana to the skies and the earth and the mountains, and they all denied it. No one accepted it. They rejected it. Inna arazna al-amanata ala samawati wal-ardi wal-jibal fa'abayna an yahmilna. So there is this mission that the skies and the earth and the mountains rejected. And then we offered it to mankind. Mankind accepted it. So religion is telling you,
that I am not indifferent to your existence. No.

I'm actually giving you a mission. So you should feel important. Your meaning was actually set for you. It's not like no one cares. No. It's real. So that's another element of a religious meaning to life. Another element of it is that وَلَا نُضِيعُ

It says that your good actions will not go to waste. And this is very important. And I think no one understands this verse better than Barack Obama. Why? Imagine this person, well, let's not talk about, for example, the things that we don't disagree with him, which are a lot. But the good things that he did. For example, the healthcare system. Now let's imagine that as a child, he said, I want to create change in this world. I will study, I will become the president and create this amazing healthcare system and provide everyone, the disabled, the elderly, the ill, the poor, with a good healthcare. And he worked 8 years to make that happen, and then an orange phenomena ruins all of it. Imagine if the meaning that you chose for your life, you made it happen. Many of us, we don't get to see the task we chose for ourselves happen, right? Many of us wanted to do great things and failed. But there's this person who wanted to do great things, managed to do it, and then it's ruined. So how would you feel? Like, and I said again, that this doesn't happen to everyone, that what they want to achieve gets achieved. No, it's very unlikely. There are so many broken dreams, so many failed promises. But then even for one person who achieves it, it's very easy to get destroyed and ruined. How would you feel? Like the book would be very nice up to the last page. So yes, he tried really hard, 40 years, 50 years, made everything possible, and then the next page said, but everything was ruined. Right? But religion says, no, your efforts won't go to waste. And this is very important. Now, how is it that it doesn't go to waste? That requires a long discussion. But at least it tells you this, it guarantees you this, that don't be disappointed. Your efforts made a difference, are not wasted. Continue, keep going. Another element of the religious meaning to life. Now remember, what we're talking about is that we said our life should have a coherent story that explains all the different chapters in relation with each other. We should be the hero. We should be the person who's writing this. And we said if this story wants to be a religious one, it has to go well with the narration that God wrote for human beings. One of that was that you have to bear in mind that you came from an origin and you're going back to that. Another one is that لَيْسَ لِلْإِنسَانِ إِلَّا مَا سَعَى. You cannot claim credit for anything unless that for which you worked. This is very important. Many people are proud in their stories of things they inherited from other people, or things that are the result of their community or their culture or their country, nothing they worked for. They say, my story is a great one. But God tells you that your story would only be great if the good things in it are made by you. In my university, there are so many posh people. People who, there's a lot of them are nice, but then every now and then you get these interesting ones. They take being proud of wealth to a next level. Some of them, a few people. So it's not that I'm rich, you're poor. Sometimes the debate is this: for how many generations have you been rich? Honestly, this is something that I heard. It's like, we've been rich for 10 generations. How many generations have you been wealthy? Right? This person clearly in the story that he has written for himself, and he's quite proud of the story. But some of the beautiful things in it is not the result of his work. Religion tells you that all that matters is what you worked for. This could also mean that don't be upset if you're in a difficult position. Because you know, life is really a lottery. You know, there's this hadith from Imam Ali that in this world,

Nothing we have, we deserve. Not the problems, not the good things. Like how tall you are, how short you are, how talented you are, how hardworking you are, how caring you are. Even how caring you are. Part of it is up to you, but maybe 60-70% is just genetic disposition. I just did a research on how even being thankful, that again has a lot of genetic elements in it. Of course, part of it is within our hands, but a lot of it is not. So, if you're not religious, if you don't believe in anything after this, you could feel at loss. You could see that, you could look at all these people who have better talents than you, better positions than you, better families than you, and you would, and there's really no way to understand that other than that, well, I'm just the unlucky one. I just lost at the lottery of life. There's so many ways, you know, it could be that your parents don't love you. It could be that you don't have any talent. It could be that you love to achieve something, but in your household, they don't allow you. They don't give you the opportunity. So many things. And then you look at someone else, and he says, yes, I made my business with a small loan of $1 million from my father. A small loan. So why would you not get jealous? Why would you not feel horrible? You totally lost the lottery, right? You were born into a family that didn't have anything. But it's religion that says none of these matter. At the end of the day, all of this will end. And for eternal life, all that remains with people is the amount of effort they made. Now, these are the things that a religious story, a religious meaning brings to our life. Another thing of this is that وَلَن تَنَالُوا الْبِرَّ حَتَّى تُنْفِقُوا مِمَّا تُحِبُّ. And you will not reach the highest levels unless you let go of things you love. It's telling you that, remember, in the book you're writing for your life, there's going to be some letting go, some serious ones. Don't get attached. So if you see that in the story I'm writing, in some of the chapters, I'm getting attached to certain things, try to quickly erase that and write it in another way. Or life will do that for you. Often life does it. We write the story forgetful of the bigger narration, and in our story we write attachments. We write attachments to positions, we write attachments to people, and if we don't erase them, sometimes life does it for us. And actually it's going to happen at one point or the other. If you write attachments, there would be a force that comes and erases it. But the best way is to do it yourself. As you're writing the story of your life, be mindful of this. And perhaps one of the most beautiful places to witness this is Ashura and Karbala. People who wrote the last chapter of their life with this verse. You will not reach the highest level until or unless you let go of that which you love. And what is most important than your life and your family? You will see that there are people who have understood this and who have put this into practice better than anyone can imagine. Tonight, let's talk about Habib. Habib ibn Madahir. The messenger of Imam Hussein reaches Habib.

0: Yusuf Habib, and gives the letter of Imam to Habib. Ya Habib, this is what has happened. Will you come and join me? And what do you expect Habib to say? Of course he's going to join the grandson of the Prophet. His wife comes and says, what is this? What is this letter? Who is this from? He says, it's from Imam Hussein. It's from the grandson of the Prophet. He's asked me to join him. And the wife tells him, oh, I wish I could come with you. But the situation was that it was very difficult to get out of Kufa, so she couldn't. So Habib tells his servant to prepare my horse, and at night I will leave. I will leave to join my master. Now he goes and joins, and the night comes when Imam Hussein turns off the lights and says, anyone who wants to leave can go. But do you think these kind of people would go? Of course not. Habib gathers the companions, the Sahaba, and says, brothers, we should not let any of the Bani Hashim go to the battlefield as long as we are alive. We will only allow that to happen if the last one of us has got martyred. And he did that. He proved that. So the day of Ashura comes. Someone says, it's the time of the prayer. And Imam Hussein says, okay, tell them that we want to pray. A person from the army of Yazid insults, says, oh, your prayers will not be accepted. You want to pray? Now see that the love Habib has for the Imam. Habib hears this and gets so offended. How dare you say this? You think your prayer will be accepted and the prayer of Imam Hussein, the grandson of Prophet, will not be accepted? He gets into fight with them. He gets into fight with them, does a great fight. And as he's fighting, he recites, أنا حبيب وأبي مظهر فارس هيجاء وحرب تسعر أنتم أعد عدة وأكثر ونحن أوفى منكم وأصبر. Yes, your numbers are more than us, but we have more loyalty. ونحن أعلى حجة وأظهر حَقًّا وَأَبْقَى مِنْكُمُ وَأَعْذَرُ. We are the pious ones. You think your prayer will be accepted? So he goes and does a great battle. And of course at the end, they strike him. His body falls on the ground. And you know, Imam Hussein went to the body of perhaps 8 or 9 of the martyrs in Ashura. One of them was Habib ibn Mazahir. Imam Hussein goes to his body, holds his head, and says, I have lost the leader of my companions. وَسَيَعْلَمُ الَّذِينَ ظَلَمُوا أَيَّ مُنْقَلِبٍ يَنْقَلِبُونَ.
1: Assalamu alayka ya Abu Abdullah.
2: Blood Venture.

"What is this place called?" Some replied, "Akkar." Imam Hussein said, "Oh God, I seek refuge to you from Akkar."

He asked its name again, whereas they said, Karbala. Tears gathered in the eyes of the Prophet's son, who said, Karbala is a place of agony. Salama informed me, Gabriel approached the Prophet while you were with me. You cried. The Prophet said, let go of my son, which I did. The Prophet then laid you on his lap. Gabriel asked, do you love him? He replied, yes. Gabriel said, your people will kill him, and I can show you the earth of that place if you'd like. Then Gabriel stretched out his wings towards Karbala and showed its land to the Prophet. Hussein then smelt the earth and said, by God, this is the same earth about which Gabriel informed the Prophet, and I will be killed on this very land. I have talked a lot about this section of Insight the past year, and even before it. Others have also spoken a lot about it. I've even seen some of the youth doing good work on it. One must acquire insight. What does it mean to acquire insight? And how is one to acquire it? The insight which is necessary in various incidents, also as insisted on by narrations and the words of the Commander of the Believer, is to reflect on which happens in one's surroundings and presence. It is to try not to pass by the incidents in a superficial and amateur manner. It is to reflect. It is to do ittibar, as stated by the Commander of the Believers himself. The following is from the Sermon 153 of the Commander of Believers in Nahjul Balagha. Insightful is one who hears, who doesn't close his ears on sounds, and reflects after having heard. It's not possible to reject or accept that which is heard per se. One must think. Nadhara means to look. It means not to close one's eyes. The lack of many who slipped was in moments of blindness. By not looking, by closing their eyes on clear matters, one must look. And when looking, one will then see. There are many times that we aren't even prepared to look at things. If we want to acquire insight, then we have to open our eyes and see. It isn't difficult to acquire insight. Everyone is capable of acquiring it. Young Muslims must prepare themselves, gear themselves up, trust in God and in their path towards development. Ask God for aid and go forth with insight. God willing, you will reach all the ideals and wishes that this revolution and Islam have depicted. Hur Riyahi grabbed for the bridle of his horse and asked one of his tribesmen, have you watered your horse? The tribesman said no, thinking that Hur was after an excuse to avoid joining the war. Hur mounted the horse with the pretension of wanting to water it and slowly rode away from the camp of Umar ibn Sa'd. One of Umar ibn Sa'd's forces asked, what are you up to, Hur? Do you plan to attack Hussein's camp? He didn't answer him. He acted in a strange manner and his body was shaking. The same soldier said, I'd never seen you fearing and shaking in war. By God, if I'd be asked about the most courageous man in Kufa, I would have mentioned you. Why are you acting like this? Hur said, I see myself between paradise and hellfire. And by God, even if I'm cut to pieces and burnt, I will not trade anything for paradise. He then galloped away towards the small forces of Imam Hussein and towards paradise.

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1: Alhamdulillahi Rabbil Alameen.
0: All praise belongs to Allah, Lord of all the worlds.
1: Ar-Rahman Ar-Rahim.
0: The All-Beneficent, the All-Merciful. Master of the Day of Retribution.
1: Iyyaka na'budu wa iyyaka nasta'in.
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0: In the name of Allah, the All-Beneficent, the All-Merciful.
1: Alhamdulillahi Rabbil Alameen.
0: All praise belongs to Allah, Lord of all the worlds.
1: Ar-Rahman Ar-Rahim.
0: The All-Beneficent, the All-Merciful. Master of the Day of Retribution. You alone do we worship, and to you alone do we turn for help. Guide us on the straight path. The path of those whom you have blessed. Such as have not incurred your wrath nor are astray.

0: For 60 years, Tanfoam has been part of the dreams, comfort, and lives of Tanzanians. Generations have changed, times have changed. But one thing has remained the same, the assurance of a good night's sleep. Today, this legacy of excellence has earned Tanfoam official recognition as a super brand. 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We trust it. It has raised generations. 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There is only one mattress. Tanfoam. It supported our grandparents, and today their grandchildren still sleep on it.
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I hope and I pray that everybody is well, and we thank Allah for a fifth day in the tent of Imam Hussein. Brothers and sisters, today we're going to try to use chapter number 5 from the book Reclaiming the Narrative, and we'll try to draw our inspiration from chapter number 5, inshallah. Salawat ala Muhammad wa Ali Muhammad. Salawat ala Muhammad wa Ali Muhammad. So what Imam Khamenei teaches us is this. If you want to look at the Ahlul Bayt alayhim as-salam to learn their seerah, to learn the way that they live their lives, we're not just looking for biological information when they died. We're looking for how they lived, their social and political contributions. If we want to look at their seerah, then he teaches us that we should look, or we should divide their lives into 4 phases. There are going to be 4 phases of the lives of the Ahlul Bayt alayhim as-salam that he addresses. The first 3 phases are addressed in chapter number 5. And then the 4th, the longest phase and the most sensitive phase, is chapter number, or is phase number 4. He begins that in the next chapter. So these 3 chapters, it begins, of course, with Imam Ali. So that means when Imam Ali is sitting and Rasulullah has his head on his lap and he's breathing his last, he's going back to Allah subhanahu wa ta'ala on the lap of Ali ibn Abi Talib. That is when the first phase of imamate begins. And this first phase of imamate goes through the time of Amir al-Mu'mineen, through the time of Imam Hassan, to the time of Imam Hussein, and it ends with Imam Hussein with his head on the bloody plains of Karbala. When the enemy severs his head, that is when the third phase comes to an end. So these are the phases that we're talking about. Now, because we're trying to learn something, and later we're trying to explain something, then there were 2 lessons that we learned were the job description of the imam. The imam, we learned already, had 2 responsibilities. One of them was to do tafsir of the book, in the broad sense. We explained what the book meant in that broad sense. He's to teach Islam unfiltered, unchanged Islam as revealed by Allah to Prophet Muhammad to the masses. One job is to go over and to teach that and apply those principles to that the day and the age of that. The second responsibility of every single imam was to assume social and political leadership of the ummah. The imam was supposed to be the social and political leader of the ummah. What happened was, we learn, sometimes this right is denied. This divine right, Allah is the one who when appointed someone as an imam, sometimes that right is denied by the powers that be. If that right is denied by the powers that be, the job of the imam is to fight to get that right back. Because that's a responsibility. That's a responsibility to lead. So, just to become clear to us, you and I, when would we stop fighting to save our kids? If your kid was going through a life and death struggle, when would you say, well, best of, you wouldn't do that. You would continue. And the same way we, the people of the world, are the children of the imam. So the imam would never stop fighting to save the ummah, to bring them back and to change them. Now, we're going to talk a little bit about some of the stages that they went through because we're trying to learn their seerah. What did they do so we can learn, so we can be like them? Now, the other thing is that sometimes the imam
And inshallah, I'll talk about this a little.

Bit today, sometimes there's a stage where, and I use the word, the example, I believe it was yesterday, the idea that I'm trying to give medicine to a patient. The patient needs this medicine. They will die if they don't receive this medicine. So I'm trying to give them that medicine that they need so desperately, but there's sometimes when right now the patient is in such a bad state, it'll literally kill the patient to give them the medicine right now. Then we're going to see an exception. Otherwise, we're going to see 250 years of relentless struggle to get back that political right that the imam had and that right that the people had. The people are the ones who have that right to have divine leadership. So, the other thing that happens, this is also just like to keep in mind too, while the ummah hasn't yet embraced the imam, and the imam is struggling and fighting to save his kids, there are a group amongst the Shia who recognize the social and political nature of the message of the imam and the wali. And those people, for them, the imam serves as the political leader while he is trying to gain that political leadership of the entire ummah. Inshallah, that's clear. Salawat ala Muhammad wa ali Muhammad. Salli ala Muhammad wa ali Muhammad. Another practical lesson is this. The outward success of the imam. Now, let's just put this in the right way. According to the Quran, the truth is always victorious. We are always closer to that final victory. That's just the nature of how Allah made the world. We're always closer to the final victory. But the apparent success, or let's call it a delayed victory of Islam, depends on us as followers. So you and I as Shia, we're the ones who are deciding when Islam is victorious. Is Islam victorious right now? Will it be another 100 years? Will it be 200 years? Islam's going to win. So there's either a victory now or a delayed victory. Either way, that goes back to the followers. So you and I, again, to remember a lesson. So you and I, we learned a lesson from Imam Sadiq, where he taught us, I believe this was the second day, he taught us what it meant to be a true Shia. He told us about a story about Imam Sajjad. And he taught us over there that being a Shia, a follower of the Imam, is not just that I believe like Imam Sadiq believed. Imam Sadiq believes in Yawmul Qiyamah. I believe in Yawmul Qiyamah. It's not just my beliefs. It's not just that in my practice, I make salat like Imam Sadiq. I pay zakat like Imam Sadiq. If I'm a woman, I wear hijab like Imam Sadiq said. Right? It's not just, this is important. It's being a Shia, a true Shia, we learn from Imam Sadiq, was not just that in my personal life, I obey the Imam. Rather, and the Imam gave us, he quoted that story from Yahya. You remember that story? In order to be a Shia of the Imam, I have to be with the current Wali and aligned socially and politically. I want to share a verse of Quran with you. A very important, Allah mentions this message more than once in the Quran. The idea is not just, well, you see, in my heart of hearts, I literally know Allah appointed Imam Ali. He was the first Imam on the day of Ghadir. I believe that. I celebrate those previous victories of Islam. That's not the Quranic approach. The approach, I'm going to mention a verse of Quran. You and I, if God, if I were to use God's words, what have you done for me lately? Ayat of Quran. So Surah 2, Surah Baqarah, Allah mentions this more than once in the Quran. And verse 134, Allah says,

this, Tilka ummatun qad khalat. Those guys were a nation that passed. Those people, those other people, though she at the time of Amir al-Mu'mineen, the she at the time of Imam Hassan, the she at the time of Imam Hussein, those were a people, an ummah that passed. Laha ma kasabat. Whatever they did, whatever they earned, they're going to have. That's for them. That's their good deeds. Walakum ma kasabtum. But you get whatever you've earned. It's a very different approach. There's one time, all I have to do is believe. No. Those guys believed. They were there. They were there in the Battle of Jamal. Great. They're in the Battle of Siffin. That was for them. For me and you, we will have what we earn. What have you done for me lately? Okay. So that we learned was the idea of what it meant to be a true Shia. Now I want to take it even a step further. One of the things we're going to talk about is Karbala. One of the understandings that we need to have is a correct understanding of why it was that Imam Hussein rose up. We need to understand. We're looking for the seerah of Imam Hussein. Unfortunately, there are some people who are pushing this idea that the reason that Imam Hussein rose up was more of a fatalistic reason. Allah wanted a divine sacrifice to save Islam. He had to be killed. It's literally something the Prophet said. Allah wants to see you killed. He wants to see your family taken as prisoners. Is that the understanding? Or the correct understanding? So we learn the lesson. Imam, we're going to talk about this more later. This isn't the focus of today's speech. This is a reminder about things we've talked about before based on the words of Imam Hussein. The idea that Imam Hussein had a certain wajib to do. A wajib, the grounds for that wajib didn't happen in the time of Rasulullah, even in the time of Amir al-Mu'mineen, even in the time of Imam Hassan. The grounds for performing this wajib came about in the time of Imam Hussein. And what he did was to reset the ummah, to put us back. The train was off the rails, and he put it back on the track. Second point, and this is, remember the lesson though, the victory or lack of victory of the a'immah always goes back to you and I. It's always us. Imam Hussein could have been victorious in that battle, even from a worldly point of view. The struggle could have gone either way, even up until the morning of Ashura. The people failed. Otherwise, the Imam could have been victorious. And some of these are lessons we've heard because this isn't the focus of tonight's speech. If just the people of Kufa had answered the bell and supported Muslim ibn Aqil, what would have happened? If they failed that test. But then when it came to Imam Hussein coming to Karbala, there's a group called the Tawabin. They were people who were a day late and a dollar short. 5,000 people who later did Qiyam 6 months after Karbala and fought to the death and were killed. Good people, a day late, a dollar short. What would have happened if those 5,000 had come to help Imam Hussein? More than that, I mentioned, I think it was the first or second day, the Imam had a conversation with Umar bin Sa'd before the battle began. And he told Umar bin Sa'd, he was like, aren't you ashamed of yourself?
Why don't you join?

me. You see, brothers and sisters, there were other senior officers in the camp of Imam Hussein who could have done what Hur did, and they could have switched sides. Some of them, like Umar bin Saad, had more social standing, and others would have joined with them if they had joined the side of Imam Hussein. This is other than what the leader mentioned before, that there were five, the leader mentioned this in some of his other things. We've talked about that before. If a certain group of people had done their job and joined the Imam, how many people, because they know your circle, they trust you, they would have joined. Same thing for Umar bin Saad. The same thing for other senior officers in the camp of Umar bin Saad. Some of those guys had actually written the letters to Imam Hussein. Their names are there in history. So this idea that it was just written, no. If people had done their job, it could have been different. Yes, it didn't. Yes, Islam was victorious. Yes, he saved Islam. But it always goes back to us. Salawat ala Muhammad wa ali Muhammad. So, in order for a wali, in order for the camp of Abu Abdullah, whether that's today, whether that's tomorrow, whether that was in the past, whether it was the time of Imam Sadiq, whether it was the time of Imam Hassan, in order to be victorious, it always depends on the people, on you and I. Why was Imam Khomeini successful? He had Shia like Imam Khamenei. Why was Imam Khamenei successful? He had Shia like Imam Mujtaba. Imam Mujtaba, remember, we talked about this before. On the front lines, while his father is the sitting president, as the shock troops, Imam Mujtaba, the front lines, wounded. How many operations was Imam? Because I'm the Shia of that Imam. So, Imam Khomeini had Shia like Imam Khamenei. I want to give you one story just to illustrate this point. Inshallah, we get strength. Inshallah, that Shaheed is now smiling down on us. Imam Khamenei was in a city called Mashhad. And the secret police, the notorious Savak in Mashhad, were known for being savage and brutal. Everybody knew that if you were captured by the Savak, you had to prepare yourself for hell on earth. And the Savak captured Imam Khamenei. And they brought him into the room for interrogation. And the guy, the interrogator, the torturer, his name was Dabiri. Dabiri, in his own memoirs, writes what happens. So he said that my responsibility in the Savak was my job was to handle the ulama. We all had different people that we would torture. My job was to handle the ulama. So he said, I came into the room, and Imam Khamenei's hands are tied. He's sitting on the chair. He said, I had heard he was tough. Other interrogators said that, well, yeah, he's not easy. He's incredibly brave. He said, when I walked into the room, the torturer, Dabiri, he said, his expression didn't even change. He said, one of the things we would do, particularly to ulama, was to humiliate, the same thing that they do now. They want to humiliate you, disgrace you, break you. He says, one of the things we would do to the ulama in particular is that we would shave their beards. So he said, I took my own razor and I started shaving his beard. He said, I only shaved half of it. Again, there's no change. He said, I start to beat him. I take this Sayyid, I take him out of the chair and I slam him on the ground. I tie his hands are already tied. I tie his hands from the back. Now I pick him up by his

ears, and I slammed the Sayed's head on the concrete again and again and again, and he doesn't scream. All he says is Allahu Akbar, La ilaha illallah. I continue to bash this man's head on the concrete until I get tired. But not once does he groan, does he complain, does he beg. So, back to the lesson. Imam Khamenei was a Shia of Imam Khomeini. Because of his Shia, he was able to be successful. Now, one of the things that they've unfortunately sometimes told us, they've given us misinformation, is about the Meccan period. The Meccan period. Brothers and sisters, when Islam came, Islam wasn't incremental change. The leader called it revolutionary change. It wasn't like trying to have a Muslim mayor of a city, right? It wasn't having a Muslim be the president of America, right? Islam wasn't lipstick on a pig. It's changing a system from top to bottom. Tawheed is a way of life and the way you run the whole system. So, as soon as the Tawheed of Islam came to Mecca, the mushrikeen took notice. Tawheed, just saying La ilaha illallah, it wasn't just something in your heart, in your mind. Tawheed meant how you lived your life would change. Everything about you would change. Tawheed meant a change in your allegiance. Every prophet was sent, every prophet, every Nabi. So, what happens was, the leader says this, there were a group of people before Islam who were called Hunafa. They were following the religion of Ibrahim, the Hanif. But for the Hunafa, Tawheed, they were monotheists. For them, Tawheed was just in their hearts, in their minds. They knew there's one God. There's not 365. Maybe if nobody was looking in the corner of their house, they would quickly offer some prayers. But socially and politically, they lived like everybody else. That's different than the Tawheed of Islam. The Hunafa never felt pressure from the Tawagheed. The Tawagheed don't care what you do. You have a fancy dot on your head, or you pray, or you wear a scarf. That's not what bothers the Tawagheed. It's that Tawheed of Islam that bothers the Tawagheed. So, as soon as the Tawheed of Islam came to Mecca, the heat came down. And the leader said, the litmus test for us, for our Islam, is this. Is the Islam we're promoting, the Tawheed we're promoting, is it like the Tawheed of the Hunafa? Or is it that Islam, which says, like every prophet said, "Ani'budullah wa janibut taghut," you're there to worship Allah and to avoid the taghut, right? So that, brothers and sisters, is the true idea of the Meccan period. Salawat ala Muhammad wa ali Muhammad. Muhammad wa ali Muhammad. So now, brothers and sisters, and we're not going to get a chance to complete chapter 5. Like, that's why you guys are reading the book. Okay? We're going to start with chapter 5 now. So imamate is now beginning. In the beginning of Islam, the beginning of imamate, Imam Ali at first, because all the Muslims know he's been appointed on the day of Ghadir, at first, Imam Ali tried to get a number of believers to actually put their mouth where their money where their mouth was, to actually be Shia. And he went to the doors of the believers. And he tried the intellectual approach and the emotional approach.

Imam Ali, one of them is to go and to talk and to have the conversations. But he also appealed to the hearts of the believers. Sayyidah Fatima was pregnant. Imagine Imam Ali comes to your house in the middle of the night. Sayyidah Fatima was heavily pregnant. She is there. More than that, there are little kids with Imam Ali. Two of them, Imam Hassan, Imam Hussein, those innocent children looking you in your eyes and saying that the Prophet said we're supposed to support Ali. You agreed. Unfortunately, some of the Muslims were confused. Many of the Muslims were apathetic. And many of the Muslims were a day late and a dollar short. Many of our Sunni brothers, our Sunni historians say, the Ansar, they were convinced that Imam Ali was the first Imam. Many of the Muhajireen were also convinced that Imam Ali was the first Imam. But those first days where your Iman had to be shown were so difficult, they didn't show up. Once it was all over and the second phase of the phase of Imam began, the first phase is going to be called cooperation. Once that began, they came rushing over to Imam Ali. They were so regretful. They were coming outside his house. Ali, please. He wouldn't even answer their call. You were supposed to show up yesterday. You didn't. Now the first phase of Imamah, so that's just a few months where the Imam is actively trying to speak, trying to talk. We can do this the right way. The Muslims are apathetic. Now the Imam is faced with a challenge. If I continue to push without support, I am faced with two difficult choices. One of them is that loom that'll take place to all of mankind when leadership, divine leadership, is not respected. That is loom worse than Karbala to mankind. And Imam Ali can't take loom to one person. But I have another choice. If I push and the people don't want this, Islam itself will be destroyed. So I have a choice to make. Either temporarily, I cooperate, I work with the system, and I wait for the time to be ready, or I push stubbornly, and Islam itself is erased. So Imam Ali would never do that. So this next period of the imamate of the first imam is going to be the time of cooperation. Literally, our imam, if you look at his words, he says that I was a wazir. I was a minister. And he served. And think about how difficult this would be. How many of us are willing to serve and let somebody else take all the credit? Imam Ali is going to be offering wise advice, and somebody else gets all the credit in the world. Nobody even mentions you. Let alone there be a personal grudge. You just murdered my wife. But for the sake of Islam, for 25 years, the imam would go over and he would offer advice. Now, that meant, and you can look this up later in Nahjul Balagha, for instance, Salawat ala Muhammad wa ala Muhammad. Salli ala Muhammad wa ala Muhammad. Khutban, what do you mean? Because the leader says that he wasn't just sitting on the side, just making salat, just praying, just fasting. He wasn't doing that during this time. He was offering advice on the most important and sensitive matters that would literally save Islam. So for instance, khutbah 146 of Nahjul Balagha, the second khalifa is thinking, do we go now to go to war with Iran or not? Look at the words of Imam Ali. Imam Ali advising to save Islam. So, and you, if you look at the words that are there, you'll find this, that the second Khalifa, as an example, because the other khulafa were also benefiting from the advice of Imam Ali. The second

Khalifa said this, "Lawla Aliyun." If it wasn't for Ali, lahalaka Umar, that Umar would have perished. According to some who've done research, they said this was stated over 70 times. That Imam Ali would step in, he would offer advice, he would make sure things moved in the right direction. So Imam Ali was involved. He's keeping Islam moving in the right direction. Yes, it's not that original Islam of Rasulullah. Yes, a big part of it is missing. But he's keeping the system going. He's waiting for the long term. What else did Imam Ali do during this first 25 years of cooperation? One of the things that Imam Ali did was to create generational wealth. So if you remember, Islam, initially we had generational wealth. From who? From Sayyida Khadija. And that wealth of Sayyida Khadija, Rasulullah had that. And Islam was able to be pushed forward with that wealth of Sayyida Khadija. Now Imam Ali has been taken away from the Khilafah. Fadak has been taken. Imam Ali's, one of the things he does during the second 25 years is to create that generational wealth. And the Imam, the amount of wealth that he was able to create was such that they had 40,000 gold dinars on a yearly basis was the amount of income that was coming in for the Imam's properties. What happens is the later Imams, up until Imam Kadhim, were benefiting from this financial aid that Imam Ali had created. Khums, because the Shias are paying khums, but the numbers of Shias at the beginning are very, very little. Up until the time of Imam Kadhim, there wasn't a lot of khums coming in. How were the Imams able to focus and just guide the Ummah and do their responsibility? It was that generational wealth that had been created by Imam Ali that the Imams were then using, and the Imams were able to do their work. Another thing he did was to also train people. You're going to see that when the 25 years is up, all of a sudden Imam Ali has these incredible followers. People like Qais, people like Junaid, people like Malik Ashtar. These people didn't just come from nowhere. These people were trained, whether it's by the Imam directly, by his students, but he's not just sitting idle. I'm preparing for what's about to come. By the way, also just to clarify for history, Imam Ali never stopped talking about Ghadir during the first 25 years. He never said, well, that's just fine, we're all buddies. He always continued to talk about Ghadir to explain that he was the rightful Imam, that he has fada'il, that the Prophet said. He continued to do that clarification jihad even during that time. I want to give you one story of him talking about Ghadir. This one takes place after, but just so you know. So the Imam, even during that time of cooperation and sincere help and not doing that, I think the point that's going to be there for the later Imams, is the active political struggle to wrest power from the authorities. Imam Ali is not doing that. But he's doing those other things I mentioned. But he continued to talk about Khadir and to explain. This story took place 25 years later. So the Imam is now the caliph. When he's the caliph, there were some people who raised doubts, questions, is this right, is this wrong, this, that, and the other. And the Imam went and now told the people. He said, those of you who are listening, I want those of you who were witnesses on the day of Ghadir to stand up. Not if you heard it from somebody. Not if I heard it from this. No, no. If you were there on the day of Ghadir and you witnessed when the Prophet of God appointed me, I want you to stand up. Some people stood up and some people didn't. One of the people who didn't stand up was a man named Anas bin Malik. Anas bin Malik had a lot of social standing amongst the Muslims. He had been a khadim, a servant of Rasulullah for 10 years. If Anas took a stance, it would have meant something. Anas kept his mouth shut. And Imam Ali told him, he said, Anas, you were there on the day of Ghadir. How come you're not saying anything? Anas started to come up with excuses. Anas said, I'm old now, I've forgotten, I'm not sure what really happened on that day. Imam Ali said, if you're lying, may Allah strike you with leprosy, with a whiteness.

darkness that comes over your face, which your amama, your turban can't cover, that it becomes so apparent. And that miracle happened. So back to this point. During the first 25 years of cooperation, it was real cooperation, but it doesn't mean that Imam Ali wasn't talking about who he was and his responsibilities. Salawat ala Muhammad wa ali Muhammad. Muhammad wa Muhammad. The second phase of imamate is now about to begin. The second phase of imamate is when the imam establishes the Islamic government. What happens during this time? What happens during this time is that now the people, they join the imam. They come and they insist and they say, we're here, we're going to serve, we're going to be with you. They come and then now the imam establishes a revolutionary government. But it's not just fixing the society that Uthman had created. This is rebuilding the society from the beginning. And this same Islamic government that was established by Imam Ali was opposed by the same forces that the Quran tells us oppose every government of a Nabi. If you guys remember, back when we were reading Reclaiming the Narrative, we learned from the Quran that there were four groups who would always oppose any truly revolutionary government. One of them were the religious elite who were supporting, the religious class, who was supporting the corrupt system. And the Quran mentions three of them, three of the groups in this one verse. So this verse, brothers and sisters, and you don't even have the notes here, I mean the ayat of Quran. Oh yes, I do. Surah Ankabut. There's another verse of Quran which now mentions those three of the groups. There's four, but three of the groups are mentioned in one verse. So Surah Ankabut, in verse number 39, Allah says the following. So who are the groups that were going to oppose Imam Ali? They're the same groups that opposed every Nabi. Who are they? One of them are the Qaruns of this world. The money. The Qaruns. People who are now the bankers. Those, the empire, okay? Who else? Wa Fir'aun, the Tawaghit. They were also the same people. And who else? The deep state, Wa Haman, right? The Hamans of this world, the deep state. And so these are the individuals. The names change, but the system is still the same. So now, brothers and sisters, we have a few minutes, and then we're going to go, inshallah, to the Masaib. We only have 3 minutes. So I'm just going to start a little bit about what happened to Imam Hassan. First, salawat ala Muhammad wa ali Muhammad. The third phase, brothers and sisters, the third phase of imamate is when imamate goes from being an Islamic government. So that's the time of Imam Ali, those 5 years, the few months that Imam Hassan had support. That time, after that, it becomes again now preparation for covert operation and bring about insurrection. The imam is going to go underground to take the fight, to change the fight. So now we go underground and now we're going to be fighting Muawiyah and that way. In a word, and then we'll just end with this, inshallah. Brothers and sisters, inshallah, can follow up in the book. Imam Ali, what changed for Imam Ali for the second 25 years or the phase of imamate before? When the imam had public support, the masses of the people, that's when the imam rose up. Imam Hassan lost that public support for many reasons. People didn't support. And when Imam Hassan didn't have that support, then it led to what it led to. Brothers and sisters, we end now. Inshallah, we'll go to the Masaib. صلوا على محمد وآل محمد

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my beloved child, I've spent my whole life in wait for you to arrive as a gift from the Ahlul Bayt. So from this day forward, I make this vow that I'll raise you such

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0: The All-Beneficent, the All-Merciful. Master of the Day of Retribution.

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0: The All-Beneficent, the All-Merciful. 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

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Times have changed.

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When I mentioned this concept of the American dream, I wasn't mentioning that in a way of saying that you know, being American is something negative. No, not at all. That's not what my point was. My point in bringing that up was that the interpretation of this word or this expression as it's gone on over the years has come to represent something that is purely material, meaning material, rich progress. However, there have been people that have pushed back against this definition over the years. One of them is Martin Luther King Jr. himself. Who here has heard of Martin Luther King? There's a whole holiday, I think, for him, right? He said, I had a dream. What was his dream of America? His dream of America was a place where people would not be judged by the color of their skin, but the content of their character. So this is a version of the American dream which would be completely acceptable from the perspective of Islam. Completely. If anything, it would be supported and promoted. But we, as Muslims, have to be self-reflective. We have to be able to balance at once the fact that we are citizens. Many of you are born in this country. I'm born in Canada. But the point is that we have to develop this ability to be confident citizens and to be reflective citizens. And it doesn't mean that someone's un-American. It just means that what it means is that they are reflective and critically reflective over what that identity means. And there have been many periods in American history itself where people have taken certain positions that were not popular at the time. And then later on, those people, 20, 30, 40, 50 years later, there's a holiday for them. How interesting. They're considered criminals at one time, and then there's a holiday for them at another time, right? So, I'm not here to say that we can't be a part of these societies. I myself am born, raised, I'm a patriotic Canadian. I root for the Toronto Maple Leafs and hope Canada gets a lot of gold medals. But that doesn't mean that I can't be critical of what that identity means. I can't be critical of my own state. I can't be critical of my own government. I can't argue for the place of Muslims in my country and say that I am no less than someone who is not Muslim. I am no less than someone that looks different than me. My opinion matters. My viewpoint matters. But when I approach these issues, I approach it from a perspective of critical, thoughtful reflection, not a knee-jerk emotional reactions.
So that is

It's a dream that is praiseworthy. That is a dream that is meaningful. And there's no contradiction in having such a dream or having such an aspiration and being a Muslim at the same time. It's no contradiction. But in order for you to have that confidence, to have that sense of identity, to have that sense of purpose, you yourself have to take an interest in your deen. You yourself have to take an interest in your community, take an interest in your society, to be a contributor to your world, not a burden on the world around you, but a contributor to the world around you and the world in which you live. And that is how we will, inshallah, build and construct, with Allah subhanahu wa ta'ala's help, a confident, vibrant, and faithful Muslim identity that is at once American or Canadian or British and Muslim. That those two don't need to be in conflict with each other. And I want to return to the hadith of Ibn Mas'ud, which I shared the whole text with one of the brothers, so people can kind of follow through, because I'm going to be referring to this almost every single night, this long discussion between the Prophet and Ibn Mas'ud. And I want to return to some of the points that I mentioned last night, because I don't think I got a chance to really complete it. It was a little bit rushed, so I want to go through it slowly so that everyone can have a kind of complete understanding of what the Prophet is saying. He says, وَالَّذِينَ كَسَبُوا تَيِّبًا, that when they are walking on the path of Allah subhanahu wa ta'ala, that everything they acquire is pure, it's good, it's wholesome. And then everything that they spend out of that, وَأَنْفَقُوا قَصْدًا, it has a purpose. So the a'immah, the imams of Ahlul Bayt alayhi salam, give us examples of this. For example, a person when he has wealth, the first obligation is to his children, to his family, to his wife. أَنْفَقُوا قَصْدًا, that now that they've acquired some wealth, or they've acquired some kind of property, or they've acquired something in their life, they have to know how to spend it. What are their priorities of their wealth? أَنْفَقُوا قَصْدًا وَقَدَّمُوا فَضْلًا. And because of that, they then leave something of virtue. They leave behind a legacy. And as we increase in wealth, we have a lot more responsibilities. I think about this question all the time. As our GDP grows, is our wisdom growing? You know, there's such a concern, right, about inflation these days. Right, that income is not rising at the same pace as inflation. Inflation means when things cost more money, right? Like the gas. That's for a really dumb reason why that has all gone up, but that's another thing to discuss another time. But it's gone up, right? And then there's this concern, isn't there? Oh, but incomes are not matching the rate of inflation. I want to turn this whole problem on its head and ask a question. As we have so-called progressed as a Western society in terms of real GDP, gross domestic product, and economic efficiency, have we grown in terms of our charity? Have we grown in terms of our soul? Have we grown in terms of our humanity? Have we grown in terms of our understanding of ourselves and the universe and our accountability to God? This is a principal question, because each and every one of you are going to be told,
You have to do this, this, and this in order to be successful. You have to do this, this, and this in order to be rich. You have to do this, this, and this, get this and this degree, make this much money, marry this kind of

person buy this kind of car, have this kind of house? But I'll ask you a question. Through all of this so-called progress, where does that leave your humanity in the eyes of Allah? Not a humanity that you decide what it means. A humanity that is based on the existence of a soul and the belief that that soul is created by God. The word progress in itself, right? It's everything we hear all the time. How have you progressed financially? How is your 401k doing? How is your grades doing? And on and on and on. You're going to graduate so that you can progress economically. And that's all a part of the dream, right? They call it social upward mobility. And we're drilled. This is drilled into us from when we're children. Drilled into us, especially in the South Asian community. What about our spiritual upward mobility? What about our intellectual upward mobility? What about the upward mobility of our wisdom, of our connection to Allah and His Messenger, of our spirituality? Somehow that gets lost out of the equation. You know, I remember I had a friend in Washington, D.C. I haven't seen him in many years. And I remember sitting with him maybe 15 years ago. And he was talking about, you know, he had, I think, 3 or 4 children. And I said, wow, I said, you know, university is very expensive in the United States, especially if you want to go to a private university, right? Like Princeton or George Washington or something like that, or Georgetown. These are expensive schools. George Mason, all expensive schools, right? Private schools, private universities. So I'm like, you know, do you guys have like a fund or something you put aside for your kids in order to save for their college, for the university education? He said, yeah, but I don't really care. I looked at him. I said, brother, what do you mean? It sounds like you're neglecting your kids. What are you saying? You don't care? He says, no, I'm more worried that when I'm 6 feet under, will they even know what to do and how to send thawab to me? Then I know I have educated them. When I'm 6 feet under, will they even be able to read the janazah, or will everything be zanda? Would my son have the honor of reading the salatu janazah on me or not? Or would he maybe even not even know what it means or have no idea what it is? Just pay someone a couple of $100 to do it because couldn't be bothered to learn. The greatest honor is to pray the janazah over our parents, right? Over one's father. I'm not saying a Mawlana shouldn't do it. It's good to honor our ulama, but I'm saying that this is how he saw the world. It's a very interesting perspective. Imagine how many people thought of raising kids in that way. He says, as long as they do something that is halal, they're able to provide for their family in a way that is meaningful enough to provide shelter and sustenance for them, that is all I'm concerned about. And that they're happy in what they're doing. And that it's halal and pure and tayyib. And that's it. That's a perspective. That's a perspective. So I ask you, where does that fit into your dreams? Where does that fit into your understanding of what it means to be a human being? That's something to reflect over. That's something to think about in these nights. Look at what the Prophet now tells Ibn Mas'ud. It's so amazing. He says, إِنَّهَا دَارُ الْغُرُورِ. He's speaking about the life of this world. I'm talking about a life of this world that is devoid of Allah, devoid of Quran, devoid of Ahlul Bayt, devoid of Sharia, right? إِنَّهَا دَارُ الْغُرُورِ وَدَارُ مَنْ لَا دَارُ لَهُ. He says that this is an abode of delusion. It's a game. It's a delusion. It plays games on you. All right, let me give you an example of how it's a game. Do you know casinos, the people that design

these casinos, design them in a very specific way in order to give the maximum comfort for those that are gambling so that they will continue gambling. The temperature, the AC, the lighting, they've studied human behavior in such a way in order to provide the most optimum setting such that someone could play blackjack or poker through the night. How? How do they not even experience tiredness? Sleep. Right? Because they study physiology and psychology and all of these things when designing these casinos. It's all a delusion, right? It's a game. Darul ghurur. And it's all fun and games until one goes bankrupt, right? Likewise in this world. It's all fun and games until our time runs out. How many times I've been at the bedside of people, reciting their talqeen for them, preparing them to meet their Lord, and they have tears of regret in their eyes. Tears of regret. I know brothers that have come to me. Honestly, I know brothers that have come to me and have said to me, "Mashallah, I've built an empire. Mashallah, I have enough wealth for multiple generations of my family." MashaAllah, Toronto, as you know, is a huge community, and Allah has blessed the Jamaat with incredible resources. Many of these brothers come towards the end of their life to me, privately sit with me, have a tear in their eye and say, "It is too bad my children are marrying Christians." And I said, "Akhi, but you're loaded, aren't you? You've left them such a big business. You've given so much to masjid, funded Imam Barga." But he says, "The main thing I needed to do with my life, I failed. I thought I could pay my way through life. Let's give another 100K to the mosque. Give another 100K to the orphanage. Because Allah blessed me. But the things that mattered most in my life, my own kids don't even observe hijab. They don't know how to recite Quran. They don't even understand the words of Allah subhanahu wa ta'ala." And now they're in wayward relationships. They're too old for me to control now. Too old. It's done. Khalas, kudaf is to that. He said, "I spent my whole life giving them every camp, every AI camp, every STEM camp, every robotics camp. You name it, the camps are fully loaded. Each one's like $500,000-$600,000. Quite expensive, these summer camps, by the way. For those who have kids, you know. If you have more than one, there's multiple summer camps. Where did it all lead? Led to relationships that are in disaster. Led to sadness, and it leads to tears on the deathbed. Not tears of waiting to meet Allah, not tears of love of Allah, tears of regret. Tears of, I don't know what I'm going to face on the other side because of what I've done with my life." So then the Prophet continues to say, وَمَنْ لَهَا يَجْمَعُ مَنْ لَا أَقَلَّهُ. That the one who gathers everything that they can in this dunya, this world, has no intelligence. La aqallahu. Aqal wagar. Completely. Because they spent their life in this world building an empire. Just like I said, many brothers, I know many brothers, mashallah, like I said, 10 million, 100 million, 250 million net worth, 500 million net worth, and I'm not exaggerating, 500 million easy. These guys have home offices. They have so much money, they have home offices to manage their wealth. They don't even manage it at a wealth manager. They have a home office to manage wealth, their wealth. But when you look at their kids, wallahi azeem, musiba azeema. Maku hijab, no hijab, this wedding, music, dancing. Oh, what happened? We think we can pay our way to heaven? Another 100,000 donation is going to cover it? Allah.

us accountable. Oh, but I sent them to the best schools. Baba, what did they get out of that except kufr and ilhad? Disbelief and heresy. They don't even know their Muslim identity. They're lost from the identity of their own soul. You know, I was in a South Asian country. I don't want to name which because depending where people are from, let's just keep South Asia as a general word here. I was in a South Asian country which has millions of Shia and Muslims. And I was on the pulpit and I spoke about the importance of hijab and the importance of gender interaction, you know, being limited to professional issues, formal issues. Somebody came to me that same day and said, Sheikhna, we don't talk about things like that here. You will not be invited again back to this South Asian country. Because you're touching on an issue that we don't discuss. Because our culture and our way of doing things is the way we do things. She's like my sister. But she's not your sister. It's haram. It's your cousin. It's not your sister. Khalas, forget that word. It's not like my sister. There's no like my sister. People sitting without hijab, this, that, like as if it's a coffee shop time. I said, Baba, we are more religious in a Sadiq school than you. In so-called Darul Kufr, in so-called the abode of disbelief, of infidelity. But your majlis has 20,000. I said, what will the Prophet tell you with all the wealth that has been amassed? All the millions that is put in? What is it to show? What are you going to show for it? I remember one of our Maraja Kiram in Najaf al-Ashraf. Some mu'mineen had come to visit him from a far off place. And they were sitting in front of him, and according to his fatwa, the shaving of the beard is haram. And they came to him as a marja taqlid. And they're sitting asking, oh, advice for ziyarat, this, that, alhamdulillah. He turned to them, and you know what he said? This is marja taqlid, Najaf al-Ashraf, huh? Marja, huh? Not a nobody. He turned to them, he says, you know what? I think it's time I talk to you about something else. They said, what is it? Yeah. Samaat al-Sheikh. He said to them, on the day of judgment, Umar ibn al-Khattab is going to have a hujjah on Ali ibn Abi Talib. They said, La ilaha illallah, astaghfirullah. How? They said, he's going to tell him that your followers went around taking your name, Ya Ali, but they couldn't even keep a beard. You're an embarrassment for Ali ibn Abi Talib. Fix this and go and do ziyarah. Because according to his taqlid, this is haram. You're coming to him as your muqallid for advice, but the very basic of haram and halal is not even known. But they want to go, Ya Ali, shafa'atu amir al-mu'mineen, high levels. Of course, this is important. Middle mu'mineen, inshallah, will be all of our intercessor on Yawm al-Qiyamah. But he pointed out something very basic. That you've traveled thousands of miles or thousands of kilometers to come here. And you've made an appointment to see me. You're asking advice before you go to visit Mawlana Ali ibn Abi Talib, salamullahi alayhi. You're asking for my advice. And I'm telling you, fix what I can see right in front of me. And people are worried about Irfan. It's difficult words, it's a difficult pill to swallow, but if someone's going to sit with their marja taqlid, he's going to speak the talk, he's going to speak the truth to them. He's going to be very honest. Our maraja don't mince their words. They don't mince their words. Honestly, I have spent, you know, a long time in these circles. Even with me, doesn't matter with who, they do not mince. Their time is very limited. It is for Allah, it is for the Imam, and they will give you what you need to

hear or what I need to hear. Whether I like it or don't like it, it is immaterial. Their responsibility is to Allah and the Imam of the time. But this is what the Prophet is saying. The one who spends their life just gathering, building a war chest in this dunya, لا أقل له. He has no akal. إِنَّ أَحْمَقُ النَّاسِ مَنْ طَلَبَ الدُّنْيَا. The Prophet then says that the most foolish, the most dim-witted of people in this world is the one who seeks this world, meaning over and above Allah and His Messenger. Like I gave you that example, many brothers, the best camps, the best schools, the best money, the best sports camps. Some of them even get to fly the kids over to UK to play with the English teams. MashaAllah, what resources, huh? Kids even get the summer vacation to UK to play, to get the soccer, your football experience, because it's not enough to play in Canada. You know, you want to fly over to UK to get the FIFA experience or whatever it's called. I don't know how much tens of thousands of pounds it costs. And I'm not saying there's something haram about that. But at the end of the day, if our son or daughter doesn't know how to recite Surah Al-Fatiha correctly, or recite Salat al-Janazah on our funeral, on our body, or perform ghusl al-mayyit, and understand where we are heading and the journey to the hereafter, the meaning of inna lillahi wa inna ilayhi raji'un, if these basic things are not present in their life, what is that FIFA camp for? All those expensive gifts and expensive vacations and expensive splurges, for what? For more kufr, more ilhad, more heresy? This is what the Prophet is pointing out. And this was the problem with Banu Umayyah. This was their problem. So we have to ask ourselves a question, and we'll continue this discussion tomorrow night, which is, how did we get here as a society? How did we get here at such a point where the things I've mentioned are the very goals of life? How did we arrive at this point? This is a prolonged discussion. We'll continue this tomorrow night. How did we arrive here? We got to reverse engineer this. In order to understand how it operates, you got to reverse engineer. You got to work backwards. It's difficult work, but you have to do it. You got to work step by step and go back. This word progress is thrown around so much, but I promise you it has ruthless demands. And it doesn't matter whether you're on the left or whether you're on the right. It makes no difference whether you're Democrat or whether you're Republican, whether you're liberal, whether you're conservative, whether you're capitalist or whether you're Marxist. Socialism or communism. Or capitalism or communism. It's the same thing. Your usage in this world is the function that you give into the economy. Your gross output. How do you serve the system? Whether you're a capitalist or a socialist, it's the same issue. It boils down to question of economic efficiency. Not about your soul, not about your ethics, not about your formation, not about what kind of human you're going to become, not about your compassion. No. You and I are simply a product. We are just a peg in the wheel. It makes no difference whether it's the theory of Karl Marx or Milton Friedman, whichever theory you subscribe to in economics or economic theory or whatever it is. It makes no difference. It's the same thing. The price of progress is ruthless. And this comes back to the ultimate question. Let me give you another example here, a very stark example. When you think of Nazi Germany, who's ever heard of the word Nazis or the Nazis? Put up your hand. See, I want to give examples people have heard of, right? The Nazis, right?

Nazi Germany, they had places called concentration camps. In those concentration camps or labor camps, they were killing hundreds of thousands of people, if not millions of people. And when we think about this, you know, Guy Eaton mentions this. I highly recommend this book called Choice and Responsibility in the Modern World by Guy Eaton. He mentions this in this book, in the chapter on liberty and obedience. He says something very fascinating here. Listen to this. He says, when you first think about Nazi Germany, you would think backwards, medieval, dark, crazy, lunatic. Wrong. It was cold, calculating, technological, and advanced. In fact, they used these concentration camps as a means of learning how to mass kill and how to experiment on people using drugs. It was, in fact, one of the most important technological developments in European history at that time, because they managed to kill such a number of people in an efficient way, so fast. Then they had to come up with ways of burying them. They had to come up with ways of burning them. They had to come up with ways of incinerating them. Then they had to also come up with ways of convincing them that they had no choice but to die. So they had to come up with sophisticated psychological apparatus in order to convince them to lose hope, that there's no hope. This was one of the most complex scientific enterprises in human history. It required physicians. It required engineers. It required scientists. It required all different economists. It required data scientists to figure out, like, efficiency. You know, if you've got 10,000, 100,000 people, how do you kill them within 20 minutes, within half an hour, so on and so forth? So you needed people that were very good at math. So it was an example where they brought to bear all, like, the resources of the state. And at that time, Germany was one of the most advanced societies in Europe. It had some of the highest number of PhDs, the best universities in the world. Germany, the most advanced, even in the 30s, which allowed them to be capable to murder millions of people, to commit some of the greatest crimes against the human race. So do we somehow think that the tech bros and AI and this and that is innocuous? It has no moral value or more, it's just blank, there isn't anything to it? I'm not saying it's inherently negative, I'm simply saying that simply consuming technology, consuming these things without thinking of the moral issues behind it. What is possible in the future? What could happen 10 years from now? What could happen 5 years from now using this technology? We already know that AI is being used to murder and commit genocide. Right? They have guns and machine guns that work on camera and AI and just kill people in the street. We know this. In fact, they said some of the targeting in the most recent wars was based on AI. This technology is not morally neutral. And for us to somehow think we're just jumping on a bandwagon and kumbaya, then that means we've learned nothing from history. We are foolish. We are then dim-witted. Muslimin, mu'mineen, we are expected to rise much higher than this, to have much higher ethical standards, much higher level of thinking. Let us not think that any of this is morally neutral, because societies have come and gone that are highly intelligent, highly productive, highly wealthy, like Germany. And until now, we see what the world is. Those societies that are very wealthy, that have Intel and this and all the tech hubs there, are capable of committing some of the

greatest crimes against humanity. To maim and kill tens of thousands of children. To starve thousands and thousands of people in broad daylight. So what? We can profit off their stocks? We can profit off the next hot IPO? We have to think of the moral repercussions. Not saying not to invest, but we have to be very deep and thoughtful and introspective about these things. And we have to ask ourselves, how did we get here? This whole rush to progress and material progress, where has it left us? And at the end of the day, a religion founded on revelation and prophethood will always, if we hold on to this properly, it will always give us an insight, a wisdom, a window through which we can see the world through 2020 vision. It'll give us a way to make moral and ethical decisions when we need to know them. By turning to the wahi, by turning to the sunnah, by turning to the life of the a'imma and the life of our great scholars, it gives us that ability to take the higher moral path. And this 100 or 200 years of industrialization is not going to change that. This 100 or 200 years of great technological advancement, it's not going to replace the need for turning to God, for shaping our life around values that transcend us, that are above us. In fact, I think human beings are more thirsty than ever for those higher principle values. They're looking at a world that is in complete chaos, complete shambles, complete fitna and fasad, fi kulli makan. And they're asking, who took us here? How did we get here? But we're richer than ever. So clearly that's not the answer. The Christians came up with something known as prosperity Christianity. Not all Christians, just a group. Which basically says that if you're rich, that means God loves you. I don't even know where people come up with this stuff, man. It's called prosperity gospel. And that's also connected to other political movements very closely. There's a very close link between that and other political movements. So if you're wealthy, that means God loves you. That's a sign that God loves you. Ala kulli hal, salu ala Muhammad wa ali Muhammad. Islam brings us a set of natural laws known as fitra. We'll go in much more in depth into this tomorrow. Much more in depth. And we're going to talk a lot more about how we got here. There's going to be some interesting things like the washing machine and so on and so forth. You'll be surprised how these things come into the whole story of how we got here. You'll be thinking, what does a washing machine have to do with this? You'll have to talk, we'll see tomorrow. But the point is that Islam gives us something known as fitrah. That Allah has created us with certain natural tendencies, with a way of being in the world. There are certain laws of nature that Allah has created. I'm not comparing it to natural law in Christianity, but the point is that you and I exist, there's a certain natural way of being in the world. And when human beings start tinkering and playing games with this, the result of this is a Frankenstein. Literally, when we start playing with the natural elements of our creation, those basic things, we create a Frankenstein. To such an extent, I was reading in the news, and you may laugh at this, but this is a sign of the times. A family took the school board, one of the school boards in Canada, to court because their son insisted that he was a cat and wanted to use a litter box at school. He insisted. And the family said that he has every right to be a cat.

So they took the school board to court. And you think this is funny, but this is the reality of the world in which we live, that such a thing is even taken seriously. It's even heard in court. Like, how is this possible? Where are we going? A cat? I mean, this is the point at which our fitrat, people are just playing games with it, like a total Frankenstein. And there are certain things that had to happen in order for us to reach this point. Some of it may surprise you, some of it may not. There are people and movements in the past 75 years that have taken place in order to allow this to happen. In order to allow us, there are agendas at play and at work within the Western Hemisphere. Meaning within our backyard, that have triggered this series of events. Nevertheless, my dear brothers and sisters, we have to find our moral compass in this time of chaos, of social, moral, and political chaos. Without deen, we have nothing left. That is our North Star. It honestly is. It has to be. I mean, at this point, I'll say almost any organized religion. I mean, obviously we believe Islam and Madhab Ahlul Bayt is the right path, but at this point, I mean, we are so far gone. I mean, I'll say you believe in something and you follow that book, it's gonna be better than anything other than that, like meaning outside of that organized faith. Because that's where we're at, right? And imagine within 50 years after the death of the Prophet, those people claiming to be Muslims were able to commit some of the greatest crimes against humanity, which is the expulsion of the grandson of the Prophet from Medina. This was unthinkable, mu'mineen. The expulsion of the grandson of the Prophet from Medina al-Munawwara, Medina to Nabi. The Rehan of the Prophet, the perfume of the Prophet, the heart of the Prophet can be expelled from Medina. The Imam says when he arrives in Karbala, he says, Ya Allah, we are the progeny of your Prophet. We have been expelled from our grandfather's haram, from our grandfather's sanctuary. Now the Ahlul Bayt find themselves as strangers in a vast desert. And Banu Umayyah has oppressed us. Our Imam is making a dua to Allah subhanahu wa ta'ala. He's turning to Allah. He says, Oh Allah, we seek revenge through you. We ask you to take revenge on behalf of us. The Imam then gathered his children. Thumma nadara ilayhim fabaka. And the narration says he began looking at his children and he began to cry. Subhanallah. Salamu alayka ya Aba Abdullah. The Imam is crying. He arrives in Karbala, he gathers his children around him, and he begins to cry. He says, We are the family of your Prophet. We have been banished and thrown out of Medina, out of the sanctuary of our grandfather. We have been harassed. Ta'addat Banu Umayyah alayna. And he says that Banu Umayyah has shown enmity and hatred towards us. So, oh Allah, you take our right. He says the people are but slaves of this dunya. Again, coming back to this whole idea of being slaves of others than Allah subhanahu wa ta'ala. He says, "Annas abidu dunya." The ashab turned to him, or rather he turns to his ashab. Of course he knows this, but he's asking them. He says, "Is this Karbala?" And they said, "Yes, this is Karbala." Then he says, this is the place where we shall have our final resting place. This is the place where our mahatu rihalina. This is where our caravan will stop. Wa maqtalu rijalina wa mafsa

This is a place where our blood will be spilt. This is a place where our men will be killed. This is a place where we will stop. And then according to some reports, after a moment, the Imam stops. And he begins reciting poetry to himself. Allah knows what is in the mind of Imam al-Husayn alayhi salam. He begins reciting poetry. He's speaking to Zaman. Imagine the Imam is speaking to the time, to the Zaman. He says, "O time, woe to you from a friend. Kam laka bil ishraqi wal asil. What do you have to offer me between sunrise and sunset?" So the Imam is reciting these words as he arrives in Karbala, or at some point after arriving in Karbala. And he says the time will not be satisfied with any replacement. The Imam surrenders his cause to Allah subhanahu wa ta'ala. And as he's reciting this, the women around him can hear the poetry of the Imam. And the women begin to scream because they know this is the poetry of the one who is nearing the end of his life. And the women begin to cry, the women begin to scream. As the Imam spoke of this, the women knew that this was a very difficult situation. Zainab salamullahi alayhi turns to Abu Abdullah. And she says, "Oh my brother, these are the words of someone who is certain of his own death." Imam turns to her and says, "Bala, yes, this is the case." And the women begin to cry. Zainab is crying, Kulthum is crying, Fatima bint al-Husayn salamullahi alayhi, Hinna are crying. They're all crying as the Imam tells them that this is it. We've now arrived at our place. And they begin to yell out, "Wa Aliya wa Muhammada. Wa Aliya wa Muhammada. Wa Akha wa Husayna. Oh Hussein, oh Ali, oh our mother." They begin crying for Bibi Fatima, crying for Rasulullah, crying for Imam al-Hussein, crying for Imam Hassan. Why? They said, "After you, we are lost. What will we do after you?" Imam al-Hussein, upon hearing these words, seeing his sisters and his wife and the women crying around him, he says, "Ya ukhta ta'azzi bi'aza Allah." He says, "Oh my sister, take solace with Allah subhanahu wa ta'ala. For this world will be gone, the sky shall be destroyed, and the people of this world will be gone. Either we die this way or we die another way." Subhanallah. Ta'azzi bi'aza Allah. This was the advice of Imam al-Hussein to Sayyidah Zainab and all of the women. Meaning, turn to Allah subhanahu wa ta'ala. And then he says, "O Kulthum, O Zainab, O Fatima, O Rubab, when I am killed, do not utter any unjust words." In another report, when Zainab heard these words, she came out of her tent barefoot with her abaya dragging on the ground, coming to Imam al-Hussein as if nothing could wait. The riwayah said that her abaya was dragging in the sand of Karbala, and she comes up to her brother and she says, "Oh my brother, if only I can die instead of you. Laita al-mauta adamani al-hayat al-yawm. If only I shall die now, oh my brother. For I remember the day that my mother Fatima died. I remember the day that my father Ali died. I remember the day that my brother Hassan ibn Ali died, salamu alayhim. Fanadara al-Husayn ilayha." And Hussein looked at her in her eyes. There are many moments like this between Zainab and Sayyidul Shuhada. She's looking at him, he's looking at her, he looks at her, and he says, "Ya ukhta." Imam had no other kalam, mu'mineen. He said, "Oh my sister." Imagine the pain in the heart of Imam al-Hussein. He says, "Ya ukhta." At that point, the narration says that the throat of Imam al-Hussein swelled up. He was holding the tears back in his eyes, because if he began crying so much in front of her, she will continue to cry. What was the Imam supposed to do? Salamullahi alayhi. And then eventually his eyes filled with tears and his heart was broken. And he says, "Oh my sister, my heart is broken. Akraha kalbi. Ukriha li kalbi.
My heart is broken, oh my sister.

He hugged her. She hugged him. Imagine that moment in the land of Karbala. Close your eyes. Send your salams to Sayyid al-Shuhada. Take yourself to Bibi Zainab and Imam al-Hussein in Karbala. Hussein is hugging Zainab. Zainab is hugging Hussein. They are holding each other in their arms. And then they both begin to cry. Zainab cries, Hussein cries, salamullahi alayhima. Wa Hussein wa ghariba. But I want to end very quickly with a narration from the Prophet of Allah, that when Bibi Zainab was born, the first person that she was brought to was the Messenger of God. And he put her to his chest, and he began kissing her. Fabaka buka'an hara. The Prophet began to weep when he was holding Zainab as a baby. Wasala dumu'uhu ala khaddai. And the narration says that the tears of the Prophet began dripping onto his cheeks. And Bibi Fatima turned to him and said, "Oh my father, why are you crying?" And he says that this woman, this girl will be visited with great tragedies. Tubtala bi balaya fadiha. She will be visited with great tragedies. Wa alayya masaib wa razaya mufajja'a. She will have great tragedies and trials upon her. At that point, Bibi Fatima began to cry as well. She said, "Oh my father, what is the reward for the one who cries for my daughter Zainab? What is the thawab? Man yabki alayha wa ala masaibiha. What is the reward?" He says, sallallahu alayhi wa ali, "Give good news to my lovers, that she is a part of me, oh the flesh of my eye, Fatima," he says, "that the one who cries for her shall receive the thawab like they have cried for Hussein ibn Ali, salamu alayhi." Matam Hussein.

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for them. Bismillah ar-Rahman ar-Rahim. Alhamdulillah Rabbil Alameen. 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Surat al-Ladhina an'amta alayhim. Ghayr al-Maghdubi. The current world we live in, everybody lives in a country. Every country has a flag, has a people, has a culture, has a heritage, has a history, has certain motives and cultural norms that are associated with them. And everybody identifies that nation and that country with those symbols, with those motives, with those customs and cultural norms. And we also live with a concept known as nationalism. Every person living in these countries has a national identity, and usually we use the term nationalism for this. And vaguely, we identify this as love for land, love for our homelands, love for our culture and history. Tonight, I wish to speak about Islam's stance on the notion of nationalism. What does Islam have to say about nationalism? What does it have to say about love for country, love for your culture, love for your heritage, love for your society? And I want to begin this discussion by a famous narration that has been attributed to the Holy Messenger. It is attributed that he said, حُبُّ الْوَطَنِ مِنَ الْإِيمَانِ, that the love for your watan, which will translate as country, is a part of your faith. It is a constituent of your faith. When you listen to that hadith, you think to yourself, well, that settles it. Lecture's done, right? Loving your country is a part of your faith. What else is there to discuss? But there's much more to the story. What does this hadith mean, really? And can we use it to support this notion of nationalism that is practiced and believed in modern states? This hadith, which is attributed to Rasulullah, and the term I am using is an attribution because we do not know if the Holy Messenger said this. There is no credible chain of transmission linking this statement back to Rasulullah. It is something that has been attributed to him. We have no way of actually knowing whether he said this. For some people, this is usually sufficient to say, well, that's it. I cannot use this statement. I cannot use a saying, a historical report that I have no conviction of its source and issuance. However, I would like to say, and not that I am anything worthy here in the discussion, but generally as a methodology, it is not the case that just because a saying has some questions regarding its issuance from Rasulullah, that means we totally discard that saying. No, we have other metrics as well, which allows us to see if this is in line with other principles of religion, and if it is, we accept it. So we look at the meaning of the hadith, this attributed saying. Is the meaning sound, forgetting the fact that the line that connects us back to this saying is a bit weak? And I would like to suggest that it is. Yes, the meaning of this report, حُبُّ الْوَطَنِ مِنَ الْإِيمَانِ, that the love for country, the love for homeland, is a part of your faith, is a correct Islamic teaching. But the key idea here is the definition of the term watan, what we have translated as country, as homeland. What does it mean when the hadith says the love for your land, the love for your country? What is it referring to? Firstly, in the Holy Quran, we actually do not find this word being used. If I can ask the brothers that are sitting there, if you could come to the front so I could see your beautiful faces, that would make it much more interesting for me. Sallu ala Muhammad wa Ali Muhammad. Thank you. The Holy Quran has never used the term watan. It has used the term balad, and it has used the term diyar, which all have the same meanings, homeland, country. But the term watan

has not been used. But what does Watan mean? Watan, or country, has been used in our Islamic tradition, in our Muslim tradition, in at least two ways. The first one of these ways is a term to separate Muslim lands from non-Muslim lands. Biladul Islam, Biladul Kufr. The lands that belong to the disbelievers, those who are not Muslims, and the lands that belong to Muslims. That's one definition. The other definition is a very generic, ordinary definition that we use. The place you were born, your homeland.

those who are not Muslims, and the lands that belong to Muslims. That's one definition. The other definition is a very generic, ordinary definition that we use. The place you were born, your homeland, where you were raised, where you experienced your childhood. That's what we call Watan. It could be an area, it could be a country, it could be a city. A general term we use to refer to our place of birth and where we grew and we were raised. Both of these definitions, having love for Watan in both of these definitions, is not only Islamically problematic, it is actually required. We should have love for any land that has the name of Allah and His Messenger proclaimed in the Adhan, Muslim lands. Any land in the globe that is classified to be Muslim lands, we should have a soft spot for it. Whether that's a land we have visited or we have not visited, whether that's a land we know about its culture or its history or we do not know, by the merit of it having the name of Allah and the name of the Holy Messenger being proclaimed there, and this land is known to be a land of Islam and Muslims, we should love it. So حُبُّ الْوَطَنِ مِنَ الْإِيمَانِ means you should love all lands that have Muslims in them and have ghira over them, have zeal over them, be concerned for their welfare, prioritize that. That's definitely part of your faith. Not only it's a part of your faith, it's obligatory for you to care and love for those lands. Also in the second definition, where Watan, your homeland, is your place of birth, that's also required for you to love. Why? Because you are human beings. Human beings, the place they are born, the place they were raised, they have the fondest of memories usually, their childhood memories. They resonate with that culture. They were raised with the culture of that land, of that people, the poetry of that society, the history they have. Their parents have taught them life, morality, so many good cultural norms through that land, through that people. It is humane. It is from one of the natural dispositions of the human to love that, because that's what you were raised with. The religion of Islam, and we mentioned this a few nights ago, I believe, the religion of Islam, or maybe last night, the religion of Islam is a religion for your fitrah. Anything that comes from our natural disposition, Allah has said something about that. فَأَقِمْ وَجْهَكَ لِلدِّينِ حَنِيفًا فِطْرَةَ اللَّهِ الَّتِي فَطَرَ النَّاسَ عَلَيْهَا. Our natural disposition inclines to the way Allah has created us, and the way He has created us is in line with the religion He has brought for us. لَا تَبْدِيلَ لِخَلْقِ اللَّهِ. There is no change in your fitrah, therefore there is no change in religion. ذَلِكَ الدِّينُ الْقَيِّمُ. This is the upright religion. Therefore, if there is a authentic, human, natural disposition to love your land, to love where you were born, to have a special bond for that people, that's your fitrah. That's very normal. And this religion is a religion of the fitrah. So loving that is definitely a part of your faith, definitely a part of Islam. And my brothers and sisters, this does not only apply to Afghanistan, Iran, Iraq, Lebanon. If you were born in Canada, and you have an affinity for the context here, for the nature here, for some of the cultural slang here, that is very normal. That is very human. I remember once I returned to Qom after a trip to Australia to see my parents, and one of the brothers who was a bit more hardline and strict and asked me, how was it? I was like, man, I missed home. I missed my family. I missed the environment. I missed the natural habitat. Qom does not have the most favorable of habitats. It's a dry desert land, but it has a lot of spirituality, something that Sydney lacks, but it has a lot of greenery, which I grew up with, which I really enjoyed, and I missed that. And this brother was like, how dare you say that? And I was like, what do you mean, how dare I say that? It's where I grew up in. I have affinity and love for the land. I have affinity and love for some of the cultural elements of the Australian way of life. And I'm sure you probably do with the Canadian way of life. So what I'm saying does not only apply to you loving your cultural homeland of Afghanistan, Pakistan, Iraq, Iran. No, even the fact that you're born here or you're raised here, there are parts of attachments that you have to the way of life here.
It's very normal to like that. Of course, as long as it's not something that's immoral, you cannot tell me it's a Canadian way of life.

life, for example, to be, you know, drinking wine, that is not in line with your Islamic principles. Therefore, you cannot have an affinity for that. But anything else is very normal. And so Islam does not prohibit that. That is a part of your religion. This kind of love for your watan, for your birthplace, or for the lands of Islam is not problematic. But this is very different to nationalism. Nationalism is very different to this generic and authentic love for land and birthplace and the culture you have. And I said you can also have that for this place that you were born. So how do we distinguish between these two things, and what is nationalism? The truth is, like a lot of things in our environment and our societies, we take the concept of nationalism for granted. We think human societies have always operated on this idea of nationalism. Well, surprise, surprise, that is not the case. Pre-modern societies, they all had love for their people, they defended their country, they gave and sacrificed their life for it sometimes as well, when it came to protecting their lands and culture and people. But it was never like it is now. The concept of loyalty to nationalism in the modern sense has never existed. And for me to be able to explain that properly, I need to explain to you the bigger picture in which nationalism fits in. Nationalism is part of a bigger puzzle. This bigger puzzle is called the modern nation state. The modern nation state, it's modern because all of the countries in the world right now operate in this way. Maybe very rare that you'll find a country that does not operate on the properties that I'm about to mention to you. There is a state, nation state, a central government that controls the people, that administers the people, and there is a people. You might say and object, well, excuse me, that's how all governments have been working throughout time. There is a central government and there is a people they rule over. What makes the modern nation state so different? A few things and a few key things. Firstly, the classical world, the pre-modern world, did not have hard line, strict borders like we do now. You know how they have drawn the world map? Where you separate Canada from Africa, America, you separate Iraq from Iran, Iran from Afghanistan and Pakistan, these lines that we have drawn specially after the world wars and specially constructed in the Middle East or East West Asia by the British Empire, these did not exist before. It wasn't the case that you were separated by these lines previously. And that's why when you go to close to these borders, the people look the same. The people speak the same. A Palestinian on the border of Lebanon and a Lebanese on the border of Palestine, they're almost the same people. An Iranian on the border of Khorasan is very similar to an Afghan on the border of Herat. They're almost the same people. A modern nation state, one of its key features is these strict borders that have been usually, most of the time, drawn by the colonialists, by the British Empire, a product of the world wars. The other feature of the nation state is the rule of law. Now, you might be asking, aren't pre-modern societies ruled by law? What does the rule of law mean here? It means law has the supreme authority, not God, not morality, but law. As in, you could be an immoral person, but you are the most law-abiding citizen. You could be the most corrupt religious person in the eyes of God, but you are a law-abiding citizen. And that is all that is required. Law is the final and the supreme authority when it comes, not your morality, not your humanity, not religion at all. It is, the modern state is a European product. This structure we have was born of Europe. And I'll tell you why it was born of Europe in the later segments. But it was exported to other parts of the world, usually by force. Exported to Muslim lands by colonialism. Soft colonialism, propaganda, or hard colonialism, taking military forces there. It was taken to our

our lands to Muslim lands and other lands that are not classified European and Western by force, by imperialism, by expansionism. Our Muslim lands historically did not operate like this. But this was exported to there usually by force. Another feature of a modern nation state is the monopoly on the legitimate use of violence. You know what that means? That means it is only the state that can use violence. The implication of that is, if there is a group fighting for their freedom, automatically, by law, international law, they are labeled as what? Yes, terrorist. Because the only legitimate use of violence is given to the state, to the central government. Now, there are some benefits to this, of course. Not everything about the modern state is demonic and devilish and evil, but I'm just painting you a picture. Only the state can use violence, and that's why you see around the world today, if there are freedom fighting groups, people fighting for their land, they are automatically labeled as what? Terrorist groups. And finally, before I move on to nationalism, this is something you feel to your bones, the modern nation state has a penetrative degree of surveillance. The pre-modern world was not like this. The government was not watching you like this. Social media, technology, AI, even police did not exist to this level of penetration in the pre-modern world. But now it's pervasive. It is everywhere. This is the modern nation state. Islamic governments or governance before the modern world did not look like this. All of the features I mentioned was not there. You and I are born into this, we take it for granted, we take it as the norm. But I just want to tell you, it was not like this. Just a fact. Good or bad, I'll allow you to judge what part of it is good, what part of it is bad. What part of it has been useful for humanity, what part of it has been detrimental to humanity. But as far as we're concerned, this is different drastically, foundationally, to how Muslims used to govern themselves before the Enlightenment period, 17th and 18th century. A key feature of this puzzle, what holds all of this together, this modern state? What is the glue that is keeping the pieces of the puzzle together, the state, the people? All of this is an ideology, because you always need a narrative. You always need a story to hold people together. When I say story or narrative, I don't mean it has to be fictional. Sometimes it's a true story. You and I are here now today, pivoting around the story of Karbala, the narrative of Karbala and Imam al-Hussein. It's a true story, but nonetheless, there needs to be a narrative. There needs to be a story. There needs to be an ideology. And the ideology of the modern state, drum rolls, it is nationalism. It is the glue that holds all of this together. So when I say nationalism is something way deeper than just a simple love for your land, culture and society, this is what I mean. And I'm going to, inshallah, explain that. For the people to be held together, there is a key element here that really we should focus on. And remember, as a part of nationalism. Nationalism means, if I was to define it, it's an ideology, firstly, meaning it's a system of belief. What else is a system of belief? Where have you heard that term before? Religion. Religion is a system of belief. Ideology is a system of belief promoting cohesion between the people. Very good. We need that. In every country, we need that. Prioritizing. This is the word I want to focus on. Prioritizing national interests over all other individual and community interests. Meaning what? Meaning your religious interests can be sacrificed for the sake of national interest. Meaning morality could be sacrificed for the sake of national interests. Meaning your humanity could be sacrificed for the sake of national interests. And how visibly do we see that on our TV screens? And how visibly do we see that on our social media? A certain group of people sacrificing every law of morality and humanity for the social cohesion and preservation of their nation.

Correct? That's the key idea of nationalism, prioritizing the interests of the nation and that land, that geography, over all other considerations. And it gets really dangerous when you are sacrificing morality, humanity, and ultimately God in the picture. So this is why nationalism is far beyond just the love for your land. And I don't know if this was made clear to you, but modern nationalism is not just loving Canada. It's not just loving Afghanistan. It's not just loving Australia. It's way beyond that. To make that even more clear, I'll give you an introduction on the Islamic model, and I'm going to come back to the Islamic model in a bit more detail. If in the modern nation state you have the modern nation state, you have nationalism, and you have the members of this nation, which we usually call what? A citizen. Nationalism creates citizens. In the Islamic model, we have an ummah. And the subjects of this ummah, the people of this ummah are who? Muslims, not citizens. Just for you as an introduction to see the key and stark difference between the dynamics that exist. How do you become a citizen? Either by virtue of your birth in this land or through naturalization, correct? As in, there are certain legal procedures you have to follow. If you meet the criteria, then you become a citizen of this land. How do you become a Muslim? By me proclamation of two sentences, professing to the unity of God and professing to the messengerhood of Rasulullah. Sallallahu ala Muhammad wa ala Muhammad. The entry requirement into the ummah is very easy. But the entry requirement into the nation state to be a citizen isn't always so easy. You don't just choose to become a citizen of any land you want. But you can choose very easily by the utterance of these two sentences to enter the ummah, the Muslim community. That surpasses every border, every race, every ethnicity, every cultural background. But it is interesting. While you may have to work so hard to become a citizen of a certain land, as a Muslim, by professing these two statements, you fall under the protection of all Muslims around the world. And this is the key difference as far as our requirements to each ideology is concerned between nationalism and the ummah, between the nation and the ummah. And when I'm using these terms, I'm using them in the way I explain them, in this modern sense. Because as a citizen, who is a good citizen? A good citizen is someone who abides the law. That's it. If you abide by the law, and by the way, I'm not saying that's a bad thing. That's a great thing. Please respect the law of your land. Please respect Canadian law. That's good. As a Muslim, as a Shi'i, this is the fatwa of our Maraji. You should respect and follow the laws of the land. You're here, follow the laws of the land. No problem. But that's the full requirement of what it means to be a good citizen. Follow the law and you're good. You know what's the requirement of being a good Muslim? It's a hadith of Rasulullah. Man asbaha la yahtammu bi umuril muslimin falaysa bi muslimin. Somebody wakes up, has said the shahadatain, and does not care and have concern for the affairs of all Muslims around the world, he is not a Muslim. The bare minimum of being a member of the Ummah is care for everybody, grieving for every Muslim who has to say the Shahadatain. You don't find that in a nationalistic ideology, because if it's not burning your home, if the fire is not within your borders, who cares? We're good, our national interest has been preserved, but what about those other human beings on the other side? What about those Muslims on the other side? And sometimes I see my Shia brothers and sisters say, I don't watch the news anymore, it depresses me. I'd rather just focus on my life here, on the goals I have here. Well, have you heard the hadith of Rasulullah? Man asbaha la yahtammu bi umuril muslimin falaysa bi muslimin. If somebody wakes up and does not care about the

affairs of the Muslims, then he is not a Muslim. No, this is too much for me. Oh, is it? Do you think it's not too much for the person experiencing it? Going through it? Is there not something we could do? All that does, when we think like that, it's a subtle nationalistic ideology. Because you're practically saying, my local life, my local border is more important than what's happening to Muslims outside of this border. And sorry to say this, if we adopt that mentality, if you and I come to these majalis and last night our brothers in Lebanon, our brothers in Palestine and other parts of the world are being bombarded. And even Trump said this, I think yesterday or the day before yesterday, he said they bomb buildings indiscriminately. Even in their military targets, they are killing civilians. I'm not saying this. The President of the United States said this. But you and I come to these majalis and nothing changes in our hearts about the affairs of Muslims. I fear that we might fall into this category that Rasulullah has spoken about. That we exit the fold of Islam. But you know who else doesn't care about what happens outside of his local environment? I am sorry to use this and it does not apply to anybody here. Animals grazing on farmland, just chewing on their grass all day. That kind of mentality either means we're not true Muslims or we have reduced ourselves to, I'm sorry to use this terminology, to creatures, let's use that word, creatures that graze on farmland and do not care about anything else than their farm and the grass they are having. But we are far beyond that. We are far greater than that. This is a skeleton of the difference between Ummah and nationalism, Muslim and citizen. But where does it come from? What is the roots of it? What has caused this to happen? Why did the Western world have to invent nationalism? A brief history here. Through the Enlightenment period, 17th, 18th century, they slowly removed all sources of meaning from people's lives. Sometimes they were justified. For example, they separated God from a lot of the different domains of human life, especially in the public domain. Why? Because the church, in a general sense, I'm talking about the history of the church, was brutally sometimes discriminating against its own people, the Christian population, or the Christendom, as they like to call it. It was abusing and exploiting its own population, the monarchs, the kings, in conjunction with the church, they abused their people. This is history. So eventually the people became sick of it and said, we need to separate church from state. Some of their teachings were not aligning with scientific progress. Some of their teachings seemed to be discriminating. So they said, you know what? Religious knowledge does not seem to be that good. We are only going to stick to human knowledge. So when you remove God and religion by nature is a very comprehensive and holistic phenomenon, meaning it's your private life, it's your communal life, it's politics, it's how you deal with your parents, it's everything. When you remove religion, you remove a lot from someone's life. And nowadays, it has become fully manifest. God is not in the way of our lives. Yes, in your private spheres, no problem, you can have God. But as the fabric of society, there's no religion. There is no God. What matters at the fabric of society also is not morality, is law. I dare you, I know these are sometimes maybe like I said, maybe blasphemy, but let's open our eyes and look. What matters more, the law or morality? Being a moral person matters more or abiding by the law? It took away the family structure and community, gave us broken homes and social media instead for social interactions. A lot was taken away from, a lot of meaning and sources of meaning was taken away from the human being and the subject. But the human being needs something. Especially when it comes to the realm of governance. Before, people used to fight for a god. They used to fight for a king. They used to fight for some kind of ideology. You remove that. What do you replace with it? Once again, drum rolls. Nationalism. The void of meaning at the level of governance was filled with

with nationalism. And this is why I said it's a European product, because it was the European civilization and philosophy that removed God and religion. We didn't do this as a Muslim civilization. We never needed, there was never a void to be filled. We always had God, we always had morality. We always had a reliance on religious knowledge and divine inspiration from God. But the European history, and like I said, sometimes it was justified. They went through oppression, they went through cruelty. It was a natural reaction to their contexts. But that does not mean it's an experience that we share as the Muslim civilization. So the glue that holds society and fills the void of meaning in these societies becomes nationalism. And the kind of person it produces is the citizen. But you are not born as a citizen. You are trained and manufactured to be a citizen. You don't wake up and, you know, pray, identify with all the elements of your nation's culture. Is a manufacturing process. It happens through, nowadays, through cinema, through movies, through social media. Nowadays, there's a lot more to manufacture the narrative. But historically, it was the education system that produced the citizen. I have a lot to say here, but time is not on my side. So I have to briefly pass over this point. But ultimately, in a sentence or two, primary school was not mandatory pre-modern world. You went to school, you went to education, maybe you went to apprenticeship, but you had a choice, you had a freedom. At the turn of the century, 18th, 19th, 20th century, education, primary school education becomes mandatory, and it's still mandatory. Either you go to a school or you receive homeschooling. Who provides the curriculum? The state, correct? There's a lot of advantages to this. I'm not denying the advantages, but I am outlining how it relates and contributes to creating the nationalism subject, the citizen. You are taught throughout these years to be a good citizen and to be useful to your society throughout all these years of schooling. Where does it finally blossom and show its results? When you enter university. 12, 13 years of compulsory schooling is already priming you, is already calibrating your mind to think this way. You enter university and this is the full blossoming and the final stage of the production of the citizen. Here, you enter an institution that was supposed to be for free thinking, for radically thinking free. Yet, the society, the universities today's are cookie cutter chicken factories producing generic people to fill different roles in society. Correct me if I'm wrong. Once again, we need people in different fields, so universities are fulfilling an important role there. But it is not the center of independent thinking anymore. No. For the most part, it produces these people who can now be useful to their societies, be useful for the nation. From many aspects, this is also good. But as far as we're concerned, how do you usually leave university? You leave with a capitalist mindset. I need to find the best way to increase my net worth. You don't leave society having found a new philosophy and framework of thinking. I rarely see that. I haven't seen that. Rarely, maybe. Humanities and philosophy in university are what we call museum knowledge. You know what museum knowledge is? It's just nice to read. It doesn't really affect society. You can use philosophy and humanities to help the objectives of the state, good. But in a way to be radically different, that's never the case. Because anything that is not material is not usually counted to be valuable. It's positivist. We explained this a few nights ago. I have to just move over these items quickly. This is how the citizen is manufactured. I want to speak about, and I could do perhaps a whole lecture on how the citizen is manufactured. I just wanted to bring your attention on the importance of schooling and education, how aware and vigilant we need to be when we are going through these years. Once again, we are not calling here disrespect to law. Follow the law. You must follow the law. In fact, we are not even calling a disrespect to the culture of these lands. In Australia, an important
motif of being an Australian, it's a cultural, national motif, is fairness.

giving everybody a fair go, mate, right? That's our motif. In Canada, I believe it's inclusion, multiculturalism, hospitality. These are good things. There's not a problem with these things. In fact, we should learn from each other in these ways. And there's something about the Canadian culture and their hospitality that others need to learn. And there's something about the Australian culture of giving everyone a fair go that Muslims need to learn. There's something about the order and the bureaucracy of these lands that we need to learn and implement. There's something about the traffic order that happens in these lands that we need to implement in our Muslims land. There's a lot we can learn. It's not about the good things that you can learn from a people. It's about adopting a totalitarian, holistic ideology that's replacing your God, that is prioritizing national interests over moral and human interests. At the end of the day, fundamentally, we are human. We are moral agents. We are Muslims. We are followers of Hussein, not some European constructed idea. So what does Islam say in return? We talked about the Muslim. How is that built? Allah subhanahu wa ta'ala says in the Quran, in three words, the whole philosophy of the cohesion of Muslim lands, إِنَّمَا الْمُؤْمِنُونَ إِخْوَى. People, Muslims of the Muslim community and Ummah, they are one and one thing only. There is no other bond respected in the eyes of God. There is only one primary bond, and that is of brotherhood. That is of sisterhood. That is what Islam requires. Does that mean Islam does not care about ethnicity and race? What was all that cute stuff you said about Hubbul Watan and loving your homeland and all of these affinities you have and attachments to your birthplace? What happened to that? No, subhanAllah, Allah talks about that in the Quran. Ya ayyuhan nas, in Surah Al-Hujurat, what does Allah subhanahu wa ta'ala say? Inna khalaqnakum min dhakarin wa untha wa ja'alnakum شُعُوبًا وَقَبَائِلَ لِتَعَارَفُوا. Allah says, I created you in different cultures. I put you into different ethnicities. I did this. Of course it's a good thing. Of course I respect that, but not as your primary bond. Yes, these things can allow you to connect to your people in a way deeper and more emotional sense than someone who is not a part of your culture. No problem. Do that. As in, use your heritage as a Canadian, as an Afghan, as an Iranian, to do more for that Muslim brother, use that as a motivation to fulfill your obligation, no problem, of course. But to use that to discriminate, to use that to then put all your attention on this group of people and forget all other Muslims, that's nationalism, that's not Islam. That's what Allah says in the Holy Quran. And a lot of our problems in how we deal with what is going around the world is this subtle, and please allow me to use this word, this subtle form of shirk. Suddenly, it means more for the brother to be Iranian. That's his number one thing, not being Muslim. Suddenly, it means more for the sister to be Afghan, not being a Muslim. The number one contributor to his identity, the foundation of who he is not his Islam, is not his love for the Ahlul Bayt and Imam al-Hussein. No, it's where he was born. That goes against the Quran, because it says, إِنَّ أَكْرَمَكُمْ عِنْدَ اللَّهِ أَتْقَاكُمْ. It's that bond of brotherhood. It's that bond of taqwa. This is subtle. And I say this, it is subtle. Let's have a conversation, a moment of reflection when we go home and see what matters more to us. Does it matter more that I am from Iraq and Palestine and Lebanon? Or does it matter more that I am Muslim? What operates my decisions? What sets my priorities? What comes first? Let's have a conversation. Let's see how it is changing our lives. And you will find a subtle form of shirk. Shirk is anything and any time we place something on an equal pedestal of Allah and Islam. So if you place something more important than God, more important than Islam, more important than being a Muslim, that's a form of shirk. Associating equals and superiors to God and Islam.
Islam is a beautiful religion. It's a comprehensive religion. It incorporates love for your culture, incorporates love for your people, love for your

land, love for your art, love for your history. I love that when every society mourns for Aba Abdullah using their cultural norms. It's beautiful, that diversity. The Afghan does Sinazani in one way, the Iraqi does Latam in a different way, the Iranian does it in a whole different way. And I'm seeing Nigerians do it. It's so beautiful. A whole new culture is being born. And now we're producing an English culture of mourning. These things make humanity beautiful. But these are not our religion. These are not the core beliefs we hold on to. Islam is a beautiful religion because it's comprehensive. It brings everybody and everything human about us together. Gives us direction. It tells us how to prioritize, what to prioritize. Morality is to be prioritized. God is to be prioritized. And where do you find that most beautifully practiced? Nowhere other than Karbala. Nowhere other than the movement of Imam al-Hussein alayhi salam. It's a microcosm of what a ummah needs to be. You have someone like John ibn Huwai, a Christian convert. You have someone like Zuhair ibn Ghain, who at the time of Imam Ali was against Imam Ali, by the way. He was a Uthmani. He sided with Uthman. He was known to be a Uthmani. Yet he becomes one of the valiant characters of Karbala. You have someone like Habib ibn Madahir representing an old age, but also somebody of status. He's a man of status in Kufa, a chieftain. Muslim ibn Awsaja, a chieftain. All of these people are bonded through ukhuwa, brothers. Brothers around a single father called the Imam. Ana wa Ali abawa hadhihi al-umma. Rasulullah said, I and Ali are the fathers of this nation. Every Imam is the father of these brothers, these children. I want to focus on one particular individual in Karbala, Aslam al-Turki. The name says it. He's from a Turkish background. He's a servant, a slave, a ghulam. On the day of Karbala, he sees that people are being sacrificed for the sake of Imam al-Hussein, for Aba Abdullah. He has been raised in the house of Aba Abdullah with love, with care, with utmost respect. But he comes from a class of society that's deemed lower financially. Yet this man joins the ranks of the Shuhada. He goes to Imam al-Hussein, Master, please allow me to go and defend you. Please allow me to go and sacrifice my life for you, to defend my Imam, to defend this spiritual father. Imam al-Hussein, being Rahmatullah al-Wasi'ah, the great mercy of Allah, a true replica of his grandfather, Rasulullah, Rahmatun lil Alameen, says, I delegate my authority over you to my son. Imam al-Sajjad, go and ask him, I've just been good to you. I'm not going to tell you to go and sacrifice yourself. So he goes to Imam al-Sajjad, please allow me to go defend your father. Please allow me to do something. But this son is like his father, is like his grandfather, is like, I give you no such permission, but I'll do one thing, I will free you. You become a free man, and then you do as you wish. The moment he becomes free, he charges to the enemy. He charges to the enemy, and he fights bravely, and he eventually falls. He is the part that truly breaks my heart. When he falls, Imam al-Hussein rushes to him, holds him in his lap, brings him up, looks at him. I'm assuming he wipes the blood and sweat of his beautiful face. In these last moments, Imam al-Hussein did something that he only did for somebody else in Karbala. He placed his face on the face and the cheeks of al-Aslam al-Turki. You know who else he did this for? For Ali ibn al-Akbar. Imam al-Hussein saw this servant of his at the same level, at the same worth as Ali ibn al-Akbar. When Aslam experiences this, he says, وَمَنْ مِثْلِي? Who is like me? Who can be compared to me? وَابْنُ رَسُولِ اللَّهِ وَادِعٌ خَدِّهِ عَلَىٰ خَدِّي. And the son of the Messenger of Allah

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Ahl Hussein, salawatullah wa salamuhu alayh. Let us begin tonight's discussion with a question. This world that we live in, this physical universe that you and I exist in, this physical universe that continues to expand and is increasing in the pace in which it expands into what we don't know is on the other side. The entirety of this physical universe that you and I inhabit, is it that it is primarily a material universe from which comes spirituality and consciousness? Is it fundamentally a universe which comes from spirituality, which produces the physical universe? Or is it a dualism where the material and the spiritual world equally produce and coexist together? Did you get the question? Yeah? Let me repeat the question. And I want you to think about it, and we'll come back to it in a few minutes' time, inshallah. You and I live in this dunya. We are born into it, we are raised, and we will die. In this existence that you and I inhabit, what is the fundamental makeup of our universe? Is it that the fundamental makeup of the universe is something spiritual, immaterial, and from this immaterial existence produces the physical existence that you and I inhabit? Or is it a second choice, that it is fundamentally a material existence which produces an immaterial existence of spirituality and consciousness? Or is it a dualism where fundamentally it is equal, part spiritual and part physical? Which one do you think it is, and why? And more importantly, what are the consequences of those ideas? We'll come back to this answer, inshallah, shortly. Yesterday, we proposed the ontology of this universe, the reality of our universe, is not simply a dunya and akhirah, but that akhirah is subsumed into what is known as alam al-ghayb. The entirety of the worlds to come, the barzakh and the akhirah that we will go into, is actually not a parallel secondary universe that we transfer from and to, but rather that it is within what is known as alam al-ghayb, the unseen realms. There is alam al-shuhud and alam al-ghayb. And everything between the physical and the unseen realms are perfectly, cohesively meshed together and are working simultaneously with each other at every single moment. Yesterday we gave an example from the Quran, and there are many. We mentioned yesterday from chapter number 4, Surah An-Nisa, ayah number 10, Allah subhanahu wa ta'ala states, those people who eat up the wealth of orphans, dhulman, oppressively. If you steal the wealth of orphans wrongly, fi batunikum naran, you are eating into your stomachs hellfire. It's not talking about in the akhirah to come. It is now, in this moment,
Fire is inside mine in your bellies.

God forbid. But because it is in alam al-ghayb, our senses cannot feel nor experience it, but it is happening right now. The entirety of our life is interacting with alam al-ghayb, whether we realize it or we don't. Allah subhanahu wa ta'ala mentions in Surah At-Tariq that upon every soul there is a hafiz. Upon every one of us there is a protector. We are born and an angel.

is ascribed to us to protect us from harm throughout our lives. We may not realize it, we may not appreciate it. Allah subhanahu wa ta'ala has given to us things from within the ghaib to assist us within our life. Those who bring the rains, malaika, we're participating with them in every moment, whether we realize it or whether we don't. The hadith from Amir al-Mu'mineen Ali ibn Abi Talib salawatullah wa salamuhu alayhi. Imam says that when you leave home, if you recite one Ayatul Kursi, Allah subhanahu wa ta'ala sends to you one angel to protect you on your journey from the time you leave to the time you come home. And if you recite two Ayatul Kursi for protection, Allah sends two angels to protect you from the time you leave your house until the time in which you come home. And Imam says, if you recite three Ayatul Kursi, Allah Jalla Jalaluhu tells those two angels, come back. He is now under my direct protection from the time in which he leaves his home until the time in which he comes back. We are always interacting with the ghaib. We just don't realize it. The entirety of Alim al-Shuhud and Alim al-Ghaib are perfectly cohesive, but me and you don't necessarily understand or appreciate everything that is going on. Allah Jalla Jalaluhu tells us in the Quran, Inni a'lamu ma la ta'lamun. I know about this creation what you malaika do not. And I know that this creation can reach a level whereby it becomes my representative to the entirety of the universe. Which means that the entirety of the universe was created with purpose and destination. And we stated yesterday that the entirety of this universe is on the trajectory towards those destinations, irrespective of whether me and you are on that train. Allah subhanahu wa ta'ala says in the Quran time and time and time again that the ultimate ending is with Allah Jalla Jalaluhu. Wa ila rabbika muntahaha. The end is with Allah. Wa ashraqatil ardu binuri rabbiha. That the entirety of the earth shall glisten with the nur of its Lord. Allah subhanahu wa ta'ala says, Yarithuha ibadiyya salihun. The entirety of this world will be inherited by the righteous servants. The entirety of this universe is going towards that end. It is purposefully going towards that end. The free will that me and you have been created with allows us to choose whether we are on that bus, on that train, or not. We can be in opposition to it. We can be avoiding it. We can stick our heads in the sand, or we can jump on that train, go to the first class seats, and participate in the movement that Allah's universe is destined to be able to reach. If we understand the ontology of the universe, that there is an alim al-shuhud, an alim al-ghayb, and all of these things are cohesively working towards the destination of Allah, the choice is in front of me and you. Now, let us return back to that question that we asked you at the beginning and see if we can dig deeper into this matter of our realities and the consequence of the ontology, the reality, the makeup of this universe. The question was this: if we have an alim al-ghayb and an alim al-shuhud, the physical universe that we inherit, that we inhabit, and we have an alim al-ghayb, a world which is of all the unseen realms and matters, which one is fundamental? Is this world
primarily

a material world from which is created the spirituality and the consciousness? Or is it that the fundamental makeup of this world is consciousness and immaterialism, from which comes material world? Or is it a dualism between the two, where these two things are equally balanced at all times? There is a consequence to this philosophical question, and also a theological question. When we say we have alim al-ghayb and alim al-shuhud, well, which one comes first? Or which one envelopes the other one? When we understand this question, we go so deep into understanding our existence and how this universe works, it helps us to be able to answer so many questions about not only our existence, but how this world is going to operate in the future as well. In philosophy and science, there was a giant of an individual, a Nobel laureate, by the name of Bertrand Russell. There is a number of schools that have come from Russell's theory, and one of them argues that from a scientific perspective, the physical universe that we inhabit is a conscious universe. It's very interesting. There's a school of thought which comes from Russell. It's called Russellian panpsychism. These scientists believe that physics is not simply mathematics, but the very smallest of atoms are actually conscious. And so what sits below physics and mathematics is actually a conscious universe. They say that all the particles, mass and spin and charge, these particles are conscious particles. And that as creation becomes more and more and more complex, all of those creations become more and more conscious. This is very interesting. This is Western philosophy and Western science that argues this point. So the first choice is that everything is material, and from the material physical universe comes consciousness. What is our consciousness? Consciousness is everything that me and you feel. When you get hurt, do you not feel pain? Do you not feel joy at times in your life? There is no way for us to understand consciousness. Science has not managed to map consciousness. At best, all we can do is see how parts of the brain light up when we think something or when we experience something. The neural pathways within our brain produce this on a machine. That's the most we can understand about consciousness. So the first view is that everything here is material, and materialism, the physical universe, the makeup of this universe, has managed to produce consciousness. Something immaterial has come from material. Material has produced immaterial. This is one dominating view in science and philosophy. The other one comes from this Russellian panpsychism that says actually the entirety of the universe

is conscious down to the smallest of particles. And as a result of its consciousness and having a movement towards purpose, it has created something physical. At times, it creates stars. At times, it creates stones and plants and animals and leaves. And it also produced me and you physically. But what's fundamental is the immaterial, is the consciousness, which produces something physical. The third view is what's called dualism, where these two things coexist fundamentally equally. So I ask you again, which one is it? What do you think? Option three, we live perfectly equal physical and spiritual existences. What do you think? Option two, we are fundamentally spiritual and spirituality has produced the physical realm. If you take these to their end, there are consequences to these ideas, aren't there? Imagine I say to you, something material produces something immaterial. Is that possible? How does something material produce something immaterial? Let me reword it. How does something physical produce a soul? That's option one. Option two is its opposite. That something conscious and immaterial produces something material. Option three was that there is an equal balance between these two things. From an Islamic perspective, the Quran has a number of ayat about this discussion and helps us to be able to not only resolve the issue, but helps us to be able to understand the makeup of our universe and our interaction with the entirety of the universe. Russellian physics states everything is conscious in its fundamental state. Everything. That's very important for you to understand. That the skies are conscious. The sun is conscious. The moon is conscious. The seas are conscious. If Russellian panpsychism is correct, it means that to various different degrees, all of these different creations within the universe have various levels of consciousness. Mine and yours level of consciousness is the highest. We can see that we have understanding of pain and pleasure, purpose, interaction. But to lower levels, so too does everything else within creation. Let me ask you this question. When you and I hear about the 10th of Muharram and that the skies wept blood for Imam al-Hussein, when we hear on the 10th of Muharram, after the event of Ashura, that every stone that was lifted within the Ummah had blood coming out from underneath it, which of these three theories appreciates the events of Karbala and Ashura and beyond? Is it that we live in a physical universe and somehow this physical universe has produced consciousness of me and you? Or is it that everything within the universe is fundamentally conscious and produced something physical? Or is it that they are a dualism and fundamentally equal between the two of them? When you think that the sky wept blood for Imam al-Hussein alayhi salam, it means that the sky was conscious of the event of Karbala. That when Imam al-Hussein alayhi salam was slaughtered underneath it, the sky was aware and responded by weeping in the way in which it was capable of responding. When the stone

wounds had blood coming from it. It meant that the stone was aware of the event, conscious of Ashura, and responded consciously back to the events of 10th of Muharram. What do you now say about this issue, whether we are primarily physical, fundamentally physical, fundamentally immaterial and spiritual, or whether there is a dualism, an exact equal between the two of them? What do you think? The fact that leading scientists today from Russellian panpsychism argue that the sky is conscious. Me and you argued that 1400 years ago, immediately after the 10th of Muharram. It's in our ahadith, it's in the books of history. Is it not? Philosophers argue that Occam's razor should be applied here. And they say that the simplest answer should always be the starting point. So they reject the idea of dualism. They say it's always easier for us to be able to have one fundamental creation as opposed to two equal creations. So Occam's razor, they reject the idea of dualism and they accept the idea that there's one or the other. For me and you, we believe that this entire universe comes from Allah Jalla Jalaluhu, immaterial, and from it is spawned, then comes the material universe, not the other way around. Don't me and you believe that we had pre-existences? Did you come from Alim al-Dhar? Did you come from Alim al-Arwah? Did Allah subhanahu wa ta'ala not blow into us the ruh? فَنَفَخْتُ فِيهِ مِنْ رُوحِ. Our starting position is that we are spiritual, immaterial beings. From that immaterial world has been spawned this material world. But it's not just me and you that are conscious. This argument from the Quran and this argument from Russellian physics says that the entirety of creation is conscious as well. That the entirety of creation is interacting, is aware of each other. This has huge consequences when we begin to understand it from the Islamic theological perspective. So we depart the science and the philosophical, and now we go to the theological perspective. Please open your Qurans to chapter number 33, Surat Al-Ahzab, ayah number 22. Let me show you from the Quran how everything in this universe is conscious. Bismillah ar-Rahman ar-Rahim. Inna aradna al-amanata ala samawati wal-arz wal-jibali fa'abayna an yahmilnaha wa ashfaqna minha wa hamalaha al-insan. Indeed, we offered the trust to the samawat, to the seven heavens. What did we say the other night? We said there are seven samawat. Sama ad-dunya is our physical universe. The other six are the realms of the ghayb that we cannot see. Allah Jalla Jalaluhu says in the Quran, we offered the trust to the samawat, not to the sama, to the samawat wal-arz, to the entire physical universe and the earth, we offered the trust. Wal jibal, and we offered it to the mountains as well. For abayna, but they refused to accept the trust. Ulama differ as to the meaning of this trust. Some say it was aql, some say it was the Quran, but in either case, the samawat and the earth

and the Jibal, all in unison, rejected the responsibility of bearing Aql or the Quran or whatever it was. Whom accepted it? Ahsant, me and you accepted it. We decide, we're capable of dealing with this. No problem. I'll take on the responsibility of having Aql. Subhanallah. فَأَبَيْنَا أَن يَحْمِلْنَهَا. They refused to uphold it. وَأَشْفَقْنَا مِنْهَا. وَحَمَلَهَا الْإِنسَانِ. Mankind offered to be able to uphold the Quran, uphold the Aql. إِنَّهُ كَانَ ذَلُومًا جَهُولًا. Indeed, man is unjust and ignorant. Indeed, sadaqallah, we agree. But how could the samawat and the ardh and the jibal be offered something and reject something unless it is conscious? You understand? For Allah to say, would you like this thing, whatever that amanah was, and it consider it and then reject it, shows that it understood the amana, the weight of the amana, and rejected having the weight of the amana. The entirety of the universe is conscious to varying different degrees. Russellian physics says that there's a hierarchy. Me and you as human beings are at the highest level of consciousness. The stone is at the lowest level of consciousness. Here, Allah subhanahu wa ta'ala puts them all on an equal footing. We offered it to the skies, to the earth, to the jibal. All of them equally understood the weight of this amana, and all of them equally rejected it. This is a difference between us and Russellian physics. So everything is equally aware. It's not that the sun is more aware than the heavens or the skies, or that the rivers are less or more aware than the trees. They are all equally conscious and aware of everything that is happening within creation. Turn to chapter 17, Surah Al-Isra. Who can remember? Which ayah did we say? Ayah number 44? Ahsant. 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The seven heavens declare the glory of Allah, as does the earth too, and those who are in the heavens, the malaika, the jinnat, the haywanat, al-insan, everything in creation glorifies Allah subhanahu wa ta'ala. وَإِن مِّن شَيْءٍ إِلَّا يُسَبِّحُ بِحَمْدِهِ وَلَكِنْ لَا تَفْقَهُونَ تَسْبِيحَهُمْ. Everything glorifies Allah. Everything is conscious. Everything is whispering the glory of Allah. But me and you can't fathom, understand how it is glorifying Allah subhanahu wa ta'ala. But it is glorifying Allah subhanahu wa ta'ala. Another ayah. What was the third ayah I asked you to turn to? Chapter number 19, Surah Maryam, which ayat? 88 to 91. Should I show you how conscious, how aware this universe is of me and you? An incredible set of ayat. Bismillah ar-Rahman ar-Rahim. وَقَالُوا اتَّخَذَ الرَّحْمَانُ وَلَدًا. The Christians say, Allah has taken a son. لَقَدْ جِئْتُمْ شَيْئًا إِدَّا. What an abominable assertion they have made, Allah says. Just that they assert God has a son, it's such an abominable statement in the eyes of Allah subhanahu wa ta'ala. Carry on reading. How abominable is it? تَكَادُ السَّمَاوَاتُ يَتَفَطَّرْنَا مِنْهُ وَتَنْشَقُّ الْأَرْضُ تَخِرُّ الْجِبَالُ هَدَّا. It is so abominable that the skies almost rent asunder. They almost fall down. And the earth

part and the mountains fall down in pieces just by virtue of the assertion that the Christians make that Jesus Christ, alayhi salam, is the son of Allah subhanahu wa ta'ala. Think about what's being said. How conscious, how aware is the samawat, the ardh, the jibal, that the belief system of another means that this entire creation, it wants to render itself apart. Allah does not allow it to happen. Think about this really carefully. Yesterday I asked you, said, did you know that the Quran states that there's an eternal battle going on between the heavens where the shayateen try to break past dunya and into alam al-ghayb in order to listen to the whisperings and the divine statements of the malaika, and the malaika are fighting them. Did you know that the entirety of the creation is aware and conscious to the extent it even knows the beliefs of the Christians? And to that, the creation of God, it is so abominable to state that God Almighty, the one, the only, has a son, that the earth itself wants to cleave apart, break apart, in response to their belief system. That's how conscious the physical universe is. Because it's not only physical. The fundamental of the physical universe, as agreed upon by Russellian physics, is that everything is fundamentally conscious first. Including the heavens, including the skies, including the rivers, including the haywanat. Everything has a consciousness to it, a level of consciousness. His Eminence, Grand Ayatollah, Sheikh Jawadi Amuli, may Allah preserve him for us, Ayatollah Jawadi, writes about this consciousness, and he mentions that there is a direct relationship then between human belief, human action, and eliciting responses from the rest of the universe. If just the belief of the Christians is enough for the universe to want to rent asunder, on the opposite side, mine and your belief in absolute tawheed, mine and your actions in the way of Allah subhanahu wa ta'ala, do you think that it elicits a response from the rest of creation? What do you think? Yes or no? Yes. Alam al-ghayb and alam al-shuhud are perfectly meshed at every point. But it doesn't just stop with the notion of them being meshed. My beliefs and your beliefs, the Christian beliefs, the Jewish beliefs, atheist beliefs, my actions, your actions, their actions, elicit response from that conscious universe for good and for bad. Ayatollah Jawadi says this, and I'm reading from one of his books. The good and evil intentions and deeds of humankind play a role in the good and evil phenomena of the world. For human conduct is inseparably connected with natural phenomena. This truth is confirmed by rational as well as doctrinal theological reasoning. These are the words of Ayatollah Jawadi, Hafidhahullah. Rational reasoning, he explains the rational argument for our

our behavior having an impact on the conscious universe and it eliciting a response, a phenomena back towards us. Rational reasoning, the human being is one link in the cosmic chain of existence. As such, he is interconnected with all the other links within existence, for he is causally related to innumerable phenomena. He is affected by creatures of sea, land, and air on which he has a reciprocal impact. Me and you, can we impact the earth? Can we impact nature, environment, climate? He is saying from a rational perspective, we are a link in the chain. And therefore, rationally speaking, the environment can react back to us. The climate can react back to us. As such, human conduct affects and is affected by good and evil phenomena in the world. In regards to the theological reasoning, the Holy Quran testifies to the direct relationship between human conduct and natural phenomenon. And then he goes through ayat after ayat after ayat to be able to prove this. I want to be able to maybe read just one or two, just to conclude and help us to understand that the Quran and Ayatollah Javadi is evidencing that when we do good, the universe responds back to us with good. And when we do evil, the universe responds back to us with evil. Why? Because it is conscious. It is existing. It is aware. It responds to how me and you act. Sallu ala Muhammad wa Ali Muhammad. He gives an example. Allahumma sallam. I'll give you one ayah as an example. And he goes through lists of them, but we don't have time because Salatul Maghrib is upon us. One ayah. Chapter number 7, ayah number 96. Bismillah ar-Rahman ar-Rahim. وَلَوْ أَنَّ أَهْلَ الْقُرَىٰ آمَنُوا وَاتَّقُوا. If the people of the cities had been truly faithful to Allah and conscious, had taqwa, God conscious of Allah, لَفَتَحْنَا عَلَيْهِمْ بَرَكَاتٍ مِنَ السَّمَاءِ وَالْأَرْضِ. If the people had only believed and done good deeds, been conscious of Allah, we would have opened up for them barakat, blessings from the sky and from the earth. Belief, iman, and taqwa, Allah testifies, I would give to you barakat min as-sama'i wal-ard. It's not me saying it. This is not an argument by Jafar, and I'm proposing to you something new. I am saying to you, the Quran states, existence is conscious, and existence reacts back to me and you. When we put out beliefs, good or bad, actions, good or bad, the entirety of the universe is aware and it is responding back to me and you in kind. If you do good to this planet, the planet will do good. If you aim to do good in this universe, the universe will consort to help you. A few months ago, His Eminence Sayyid al-Qa'id, rahmatullahi ta'ala alayh, he said to the world, he said, we will make the enemy kneel to us. Did he not say that? A person would wonder, how does that happen? How could the strongest superpowers of the day be brought in war?

And negotiations to kneel to a country that has been devastated for 47 years. Allah subhanahu wa ta'ala testifies, the entire universe is conscious, it is working towards the ultimate aims of Allah, and if you do good, the universe will respond towards you. And if you put out evil, the universe will conspire against you. But me and you, we didn't know this, or we didn't think like this, because we are born into a Western material world. But the moment you start reading the Quran, the moment you start seeing the world and understanding the true mirror of this world, the world is mirroring back to us our deeds. You put good out into the universe, the mirror of the universe will put back to you good. You put out evil into the world, the universe will put a mirror of evil back onto you. And believe me, you will not be able to defeat this universe. You are not stronger than the mountains or the skies. His Eminence Sayyid Khomeini, Imam Khomeini rahmatullahi ta'ala alayhi, he has a statement. He says, swords do not bring victory. Blood brings victory. Swords here is a symbol for weapons. Your weapons do not bring you victory. The blood of the shuhada brings you victory. Can you see? There is something different going on in this world. It is not governed how they think it is governed. There is a different governance, a different structure and ontology to this universe. If only Muslims were to awaken and Shia were to awaken to the ontology of this world, you would have the entirety of the world in your hands. His Eminence, Sayyid al-Qa'id, prior to his martyrdom, do you know what he said? And if anyone wants this video, wants the quote, I will send it to you. You know what he said? He said, don't ever separate yourself from the chant, Allahu Akbar. This is his words. You know what he says? By your chant of Allahu Akbar, you made Muhammad Reza Pahlavi flee this country. These are his words. We hammered into their heads Allahu Akbar so much that they fled. Then he goes on to say, Allahu Akbar is greater than any weapon that is created within this universe. If I had started with that 45 minutes ago, you would have said, mashallah, slogan, slogan, slogan. No, the entire universe is conscious. It is aware. If the slogan of the Christians is enough to make this world want to rip itself apart, what do you think this universe does with the slogan Allahu Akbar? This is why the sky is wept for Imam al-Hussein alayhi salam on the 10th of Muharram. This is why the malaika weep for Imam al-Hussein alayhi salam. This is why deep within ourselves we weep for Imam al-Hussein alayhi salam. Because there is such consciousness and awareness of haq and batil that we are inextricably linked to it forevermore. Our being is linked to Imam al-Hussein alayhi salam. Our identity, our flesh, our blood, the milk that we have grown up on, the cells that run in our body are inextricably linked to Imam al-Hussein alayhi salam. I want to take you for a moment to the night of Ashura. Imam al-Hussein alayhi salam gathers
his family and his companions.

into his tent. And he announces to them that tomorrow will be the day of martyrdom, the day of sacrifice, the day of victory. Victory is not through the sword, but through the blood. Qasim ibn al-Hasan looks towards his uncle and says, "Oh, my uncle, is my name written amongst the shuhada of tomorrow?" We will say to you, "Oh, Qasim, not only is your name written tomorrow, but even a six-month-old baby, Aliun al-Azghar, is also written to go tomorrow." Imam al-Husayn responds back and says, "Oh Qasim, tell me, how do you see death?" To which Qasim replies and says, "Death like this in the way of your movement is sweeter than honey." Imam says, "Yes, indeed, you are written for the shuhada of tomorrow." And then he points towards Imam al-Baqir alayhi salam. And he says that no, from amongst the seventh, from his lineage, will come the Qa'im, who will rise and gain vengeance for what is going to happen tomorrow on the 10th of Muharram. That Imam al-Hujjah is the one that is going to rise and take vengeance for the shedding of our blood, the dhulm that we undergo tomorrow. I want you then to think about the awareness of Imam al-Husayn of the events of the 10th of Muharram. And when you hear him state that, "When I remember Imam al-Husayn, I cry tears of blood. My tears are not just wet tears, but tears of blood run from my eyes." This is the consciousness, the weight of the 10th of Muharram upon the shoulders of Imam al-Mahdi alayhi salam. Because when he recites that gham, he sees he is present at everything that occurred on the 10th of Muharram. That he saw the way that Shimr bin Diljoshan sat on the chest of Imam al-Husayn, the way in which they chased the children from one tent to another, the way in which the horses trampled upon the chest of Imam al-Husayn alayhi salam, the way in which Zainab turned towards Medina and said, "Ya Rasulallah, come from Medina and see what has happened to your beloved Husayn." That it is his blood that gives him his ghusl, and it is the sands of Karbala that give him his kafan. This is what is to occur tomorrow on the 10th of Muharram. Ala la'natullahi ala al-qawm al-zalimeen. Wasay'alamu al-lazina zalamu ayyumun qalabiyyan qalibun inna lillah wa inna ilayhi raji'un. Please raise your hands and join me in dua. We ask Allah subhanahu wa ta'ala to hasten the appearance of Imam al-Mahdi alayhi salam, to allow us to be alongside him at all times in our life and in our death. Ya Allah, grant us the ziyarah of Imam al-Husayn fi dunya wal akhirah. And whatever hajat we have, accept them, Ya Allah, bihaqqi Imam al-Husayn alayhi salam. Please conclude this discussion in the name of Imam al-Husayn with three very loud salawat ala Muhammad wa Ali Muhammad.

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0: 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Dear sisters and brothers, salamun alaykum. I think two nights ago, we had a Q&A here, and most of you already know because you were here. But for those watching on YouTube, we had a Q&A here, and it was really nice, and we really wish you were here too. Towards the end of the Q&A, one of the kids asked the question. Those of you who are here probably know. He asked me, he's not here today, no. He said, very good question, and I've asked it from a few people in my own life, very good for starting a conversation in a cafe or at work. But I was caught off guard. So he said, if all these years you've lived, every single gray hair you have shows the knowledge and experiences you have, if you want to give one advice, what would it be? And even though I'd asked that question from so many people, in that moment I couldn't think of any like wise thing to say. So I went home and I thought about it. And I came with one advice. Next time someone asks me that, I know what to say, and this is my advice for everyone. That tonight, I know it's great we come here, we do our morning, but tonight when you go home, think about this and find the witty and wise answer to this question so that later on if someone asks you, you have to give it to them. I think this is the best advice I have at this moment, that find a good answer to this question. And I did the same, you know, I lead by example. So I found a few great advices that you can use if later on you're asked this question. Ready, prepared, so you don't need to think on the spot. If someone asks you, you can use some of these. Please recite the salawat while I bring them for you. It says the first one, it's really great. Send an email to your supervisor. Oh, sorry, that's another file, sorry. Oh yes, this one. And I have chosen different advices depending on the setting, right? If the setting is chilled, someone asks you, you can go with this one. It's a witty one, witty advice. Be yourself. Everyone else is already taken. Nice, right? If you see that, for example, everyone's in a quite a spiritual mood, poetic,

and you want to say something a bit nicer, you can use this one. That be the change that you wish to see in the world. That's quite deep. And if that's the advice you have to give, it really works. And I even have one prepared if in case I'm going to a primary school and they ask me for an advice. It's quite cringeworthy for other locations, but in a primary school it works really good. It says, life doesn't come with a bow, but it's still a gift. It's ready answers, no need to think, and as soon as someone asks you the question, you can give this to them. It really makes our job easier to have these kind of answers, but at the same time, if it's just an answer that you've heard or Googled or searched somewhere, you don't really own it. So if I say, like, be the change that you wish to see in the world, it's not something that comes from me, so it wouldn't really have any effect. It's not like I thought about it my whole life, so I don't own it, and it won't really work. But I've realized we do the same thing in some of the most important questions of life. You know, go to any Muslim in any country and ask them, what is your goal in life? And they give you the ready-made answers. It's one of these. It's either, I want to get close to God, or I want to reach perfection, or I want to reach Kamal. You know, they've searched it, they know it, it's ready, they give it to you. Right? And of course, having ready answers is good. You look quite sharp on the spot. It's like, oh, this person knows what it's talking about. But sometimes, and in the people I've met, most of the cases, it's such a shallow answer. Like, what do you want to do in life? What is your goal? What is your purpose in life? I want to reach perfection. Quickly, no time to think, right? Like they just give it to you like that. But the second question shows how shallow that is. If you ask them, okay, what is this perfection you're talking about? We'll figure that out on the way, you know? The answer to that question will come after a much longer time. Or if you ask them, how do you want to get close to God? What does it even mean to get close to God? They would fail to answer. And I've seen this in my classes and people I talk to. And I'm not saying that I have these answers and I know what they mean and I'm better than others. I'm just saying, at least for myself, if I don't know what something means, I don't give it as an answer, right? It's like, I think, a result of years and years of of hearing these in the lectures, and cultural work, useless cultural work, that most of us have these answers ready, but we don't really know how to do them, or what do they even mean. Like, honestly, I challenge you to find five people in your life that know what perfection means. They don't, but still they want to achieve it. They give you that as the answer of what they want to base their life on, what they want to achieve in life. So I thought tonight, let's talk about this. Let's talk about what should be the goal in our life. Because I asked this question once on my Facebook page. Hazrat Zahra has this beautiful line. It's a prayer to God. It says, God, use me for that or in that for which you created me. Right? In a way, she's saying that you have created me for a certain task, and please allow me to fulfill that. Now, I asked this question on Facebook, how do we find our purpose in life? What is it, that task that God created us for? And most of the answers I got was get close to God, seek perfection. And I asked him, okay, what is the way to do that? Is there only one way of perfection? Is there only one way of getting close to God? Okay, I know that answer, but what is the task I have in this world? And I couldn't get this across. Like, I replied to some of the comments, but I couldn't just tell them that what I'm looking for is not those kind of answers. Is it

tangible answer. I want to know tomorrow when you wake up, what are you trying to do? After breakfast, what will you do? Perfection? What does that mean? How does that play out in real life? For many of us, this just means, like, getting close to God just means coming to the center, praying, worship. But if this was

killed Imam Hussein have done it way better than us. You know, people on the army of Yazid, they were the best people in when it comes to just appearance. They had done so much namaz, it says in the books of history, that on their forehead there was a mark. You know, they had done sajda so many times and for such long periods that there was mark of sajda on their foreheads. And not just a normal mark that sometimes we get to. Their forehead had become thick. They had to cut it. That's how much they prayed. Or in terms of Quran, you had some of the best reciters of Quran in that camp. Some of them, they even did ghusl before going to fight. Right? So if these acts are the way to get perfection, then those guys perfected it and are known in history as the most wicked of all people. So what else is missing there? I think maybe where we have gone wrong is that we focus too much on certain areas of life, the normal acts of worship, and we forgot the other areas of life which take most of our time. What do we do out of mosque? What do we do when we're not praying? Right? Do we really have a purpose there as well? If your answer is that my purpose in life is to get perfection, and I ask you, how do you want to perfect yourself? You say, well, through worshiping and praying. Then does that mean that all the times that you are not praying, you don't have any purpose in life? Or at least your purpose is on hold? What is the purpose of you in life in areas which are not acts of worship? At least apparently. Unfortunately, many of us, we have lives without purpose. You know, because we've set our purpose, that artificial, meaningless thing that we say, even though it looks beautiful, it's as silly as what I did in the beginning. But because we have that ready answer, we think our life has a purpose. But what is the purpose behind our career, our life? And that's why, unfortunately, in community, we have so many mediocre people. You know, like if they made a movie, very few of us would be the characters who would like have a few scenes. Most of us would only have like one scene in the background. That's how mediocre our life is. Many of us in the community. And you know, when we realize this, like when we realize that we're not making the most out of our life, one example of this is when someone is passing away. I don't know if you've experienced, you must have experienced this. When a friend is dying, or when a relative or when a member of the family is diagnosed with a terminal illness, and you look at them and you realize, oh my God, how many moments did I miss and did not enjoy with this person? How many memories could I make with this person? How much did I miss? You know, in life, there are these times that truly change us. Like one moment, you become a different person. And one of these moments is the first time you see the signs of weakness in your father. Or someone that was the hero in your life. Maybe it was your grandfather. You know, they were always the stronger one, the hero. Right? When we were children, we always wanted to if we did like a race with our father, we always wanted to win. We always wanted to be stronger than them. But there comes this time in our life when we actually win in a race or we're stronger in lifting the suitcase and you wish you were not. Like you really wish your father was still the stronger one. And sometimes it gets even worse when your grandfather starts asking you the same question 20 times. And you see his mind is not as sharp as it used to be. Then you realize all those years that he was waiting for you in the house and you didn't go to see him.

All those years that his memory was sharp and you could make memories that meant something, you missed on all of those. So you look back and you feel like you've wasted so much. You lived a mediocre life. So much greatness is missed. Now, when one person is passing away, you're only losing one. But when we are about to die, when we are the one who's passing away, it's as if we are losing all our loved ones at once. This is why death is sometimes so difficult, very scary. Because at one point, your connection with every single person that matters in your life will be cut. If, for example, when your grandfather was passing away, you missed your chance on making memories with him, now you're missing your chance on making memory with anyone. With all your loved ones. You lose out on doing anything, adding to your life, adding value to your life. And it happens all at once. And this is why most people, when they're close to the time of their death, they're filled with regrets. You know, of all the times that they were so busy living their mediocre lives that they didn't add value to their life. All the time checking Facebook for the 1,000 times in a day. And it's not just that. It's sometimes the things we cared about. You know? Most people realize that many things that they cared about don't really matter. You know? What is that person going to think about me? How many people will like my page on Facebook? Oh my God, today my husband said this to me, my wife said this to me. Why doesn't it matter? So what? She got angry, she said something. So what? You got late to work. So what? You missed that promotion at work. There's so much more in life than what we care about at the moment. And we only realize that the things we care about, like we've set our priorities wrong, when we're about to lose the whole thing, the whole chance, our life. Please recite the salawat. And I believe one of the reasons that this happens is that we don't have a clear goal or a clear purpose. The answer we gave, perfection, is so vague, is so detached from the reality of our life that does not encompass the things we do in our daily life. So yes, maybe when we're praying, we realize that this is what we're doing in order to get close to God. But what we don't realize is that what time of the day you wake up, that also matters. What do you do in the morning? When your alarm starts to ring, do you feel like a person who has to wake up and pursue a purpose? Or do you sit that snooze button and dread to go to work? A person who feels like they have a purpose in this world can't wait to wake up. Yes, maybe a few days it gets difficult, but at least after they take that shower in the morning, they're filled with energy to go and fulfill that purpose. You know, I think a person who's looking after perfection cannot lead a mediocre life. But often what happens is that we let go of our standards as life goes on. Like, we had certain passions when we were young, when we were teenagers, and we said, I'm definitely going to do this. And we did it, and instead of changing our life, we changed our standards. We keep lowering our standards. And perhaps one of the

reason is that in religion, they always talk about a certain level, acts of worship. They don't tell us that this world, dunya, matters as well. This world is not a place to just live in and die and go to the hereafter. No, we are the Khalifa of God in this world. What does Khalifa mean? It means the successor of God. Again, this is one of the things that we say but we don't really think about. If you are the Khalifa of God in the world, then that means that you should be the one doing God's actions in this world. Then that means that you should ask yourself, what is the most important thing that I can do for the world right now? And if I'm not doing that, why aren't I? If you're the one that God chose to do His task in this world, then you have to take yourself seriously. Many of us were concerned with ourselves. And even in our personal life, we're not that ambitious. But I think ambition is a sign of iman, is a sign of faith. Ambitions means that if the things I do in life matter, if the things I do in life count, then I want to do as much of them as possible. So if showing kindness to one person is getting close to God, then why not show kindness to as many people as possible? Then why aren't there more people in our community who have passions, who have dreams of doing great things in the world? If you have a disabled person among your relatives or in your family, you see that sometimes, as independent as they are, sometimes they require a bit of assistance. Sometimes they require a bit of company. Sometimes when people come across the disabled, they don't know how to treat them. They feel shy to say hi on a person on a wheelchair. As if you say hi, like the wheelchair is going to explode or something. But a person who has a disabled person in their family, they know this. They know how much it means to them to go to them and talk to them. To message them every now and then, to include them in the conversation, to go and take them to park. Now this is great, and many of us have done this. But if this gets you closer to God, then why aren't there more people in the community who have ambitions to do something for all the disabled in the world? Why don't we have great dreams? Why don't we for a second you think that God was in the world, what would He do? And if God could, na'udhu billah, become an entity and come to this world, what do you think He would do? Would He go and show love to the lonely ones? Would go and take care of the homeless, of the needy, of the poor? What would He do? And if we are not doing the things that we just said God would do, then how are we the Khalifa of God in the world? Isn't Khalifa the one that's supposed to do the tasks? I read this line and it really shook me. It touched me on a very deep level. Do you remember a few nights ago I said every hug you receive is from God because God's power is behind everything? That's the positive side of it. But there's a difficult side to it as well. That if you see that there is this person in this world who is not receiving love or care, then it's because of us. God wanted you to go and show love to that person. In a way, God's reputation is in our hands. If you want people to have a better image of God, people who think every act of kindness is from God,
then you can make them

God more by showing care. And this line just really blew me away. If God's power is behind our action, then God's reputation is in our hands. The world we make affects the way people see the world. I read this story in the memoir of one of the amazing mystics of our time. He said when his father was very young, perhaps 11, he loses his father. So the father is only 11 years old at the time, and he loses his father. Now, he's devastated, broken. Why did this happen to me at the age of 11? I lose my father. He feels like the world is a very unloving place, a place that doesn't care about him. And he says, in our tradition, in our culture, we visit the grave of the person who passes away for a year, every day. Every day for a year, we go to their graves. So this person is only 11 years old, and every day he wants to go to the grave of his father before school, and then go to school. From the very first days, from the very early days of this 1 year, he sees that the clergy of the community comes to him and says, well, actually, my house is over there, and where you're going is actually on my way. So is it okay if I come with you? And he says, yes, of course, I would love to have a company. And this clergy walks with this 11-year-old for a year, every day, as he went to visit the grave of his father. Now on the way, they would talk about so many things. They would talk about God, they would talk about what he has in school that day. And in all those days, that clergy tried to be there for him. Tried to show some love. Now he said years passed. That 11-year-old person becomes a clergy himself, and he has children now. And he says one day, he wanted to go back to the town in which his father passed away. And he, for one moment, he remembered that, oh, that clergy was there, the one who walked with me every day for a year, because his house was near the cemetery. So he said, let's see if he's still alive. I want to go and visit him. So he goes to that town, and he goes and tries to find the house of that clergy, and realizes something which is very amazing, that his house was very far from the cemetery. He just said that so that he would walk with that child, so that he wouldn't be alone as he's walking to the grave of his father. For a year, he pretended like this is his routine way, his regular way. He went out of his way for a year so that a child wouldn't lose his faith that this world is a nice place. The reason that child still had his faith, and when he grew up became a clergy, is that one person decided to become the Khalifa of God and do what God would do if he was on the earth. So, every day, we should wake up and realize there are so many things that we can do. There are so many tasks we have in this world. There are so many things that God would do. You know, there are so many people right now, as we're here, who are asking, if God is all-loving, then why is it that for a month no one has called me? There are so many

elderly who are asking, why isn't anyone visiting me? Years and years pass, but no one's trying to take care of me. Where is God? And all it takes is for one person to visit them and show them there is love. So I think we should take our lives more seriously, you know? Our purpose is, of course, perfection. But let's forget about these answers that we don't really understand and try to find tangible ways in which we can get close to God. Let's try to make our lives count, and not just when we pray, every aspect of our life. And you know the great thing, once you start to do this, once you start to go beyond the desires and the passions of yourself, because that's for many of us, this is it. My family, my career, my member, my relatives. But once you go beyond that, once you transcend that, once it's no longer my relatives, but the relatives of all people in the world, because if God came to earth, he wouldn't just care about your family members or your career. Once you start to care about more than yourself, your purpose becomes so huge. And of course, it's a bit challenging, but at the same time, it's very rewarding. You know, you're doing the task of God. And the amazing thing about it is that the result no longer scares you. If you're doing this for the sake of God, if you were starting this business so that with your money you can help God, then even if it fails at one point, you won't be shattered, because you know, I was doing this for God. If it didn't work out, then I'll do it in another way. So gradually you'll see that your ego will be weaker and weaker. You no longer will be worried if this business call will go successful or not. Of course, you will try your best. But even if it fails, you wouldn't be worried, because you said, I am doing this for God. And if it doesn't happen at this moment, his wisdom knows best. But you are trying. And it is in the Quran that God doesn't need us. If we are not the ones doing God's work in this world, he'll bring other people who would do his work. And then we are the ones losing out. If we don't show love to people, there will come other people who will show love. And all that happens is that we've lost on a great opportunity to make our life mean something. And another great thing that this brings with it, to, you know, trying to be a real Khalifa of God in the world, to do his work in the world, to do great things in the world, is that you're no longer scared of what happens. You live in the present moment. You know, because normally in life, we're always trying to see what happens next. When we're studying, we think, oh, I'll graduate. When we're graduating, we'll think that I'll find a work. When we're working, the promotion. Always trying to see what's going to happen next for us. But once you try and do the work of God, then at each moment, there is a chance to do that. So you no longer need to look for future for something to make you happy. Please recite the salawat. Now, this, I'm sure, for some people, may be, at first glance, a bit upsetting. There are some in their youth, with a lot of potential, who hear this and say, well, I'm going to do so much good. I'm going to spread love in this world. I'm going to spread peace. I'm going to spread knowledge. But then there are also those
who may feel like, well, I don't

have that much opportunity to do great things. You're telling me that your life shouldn't be mediocre. But I'm a person in my 50s or 60s, or I'm a person in a family limited to the house. What can I do now? How can I make my life not be mediocre? All you're saying is just making me upset. But I want to say, in order to do God's work, in order to have an ambitious life, in order to be amazing, in order to have a life that matters, you don't need to do things that have a very dramatic appearance. Of course, if you have money, if you have faith, that is amazing. And I will talk about that another night. But what Ashura tells us is that there are so many ways of having a life that is not mediocre, of doing great things. You can be a person who is in suffering. You don't have to be strong to be great. You can take the suffering with courage. And even that would be powerful enough to change the world. You can be a lady who's lost his brothers, who's lost her children. But the courage she shows, the strength she shows, is so inspiring, so great, that for centuries changes the life of people and brings God to their life. It can be a three-year-old daughter who is in suffering, who's in pain of not just losing anyone, losing the most important person in her life, her father. A three-year-old whose pain, whose suffering, the way she dealt with it is so powerful that for centuries brings God to the life of people. You don't always have to be the person battling, the person in the news doing things that are so dramatic to be great, to be a hero. No, you can be the person who's witnessing it. And then later on, go and tell people about it. Maybe right now, all you can do is suffer, and then learn how to get over this suffering and tell people about it. Maybe the way you can show greatness is by suffering. You may not even get over it, but not lose your hope and tell people that you can suffer and still keep your hope. You don't even need to be under the headlight. You know, there's this individual that I want to talk about tonight, and he showed us that in order to be great, in order to do what God would do if God was in this world, you don't need to pray. You don't need to be behind the imam as he prays. You don't need to be among the group that fights. You don't need to be under the headlight. You can be standing next to the imam and defend him as the arrows are attacking. One of the most, I think, touching stories of Ashura are those companions who, as the imam was praying, as the companions of imam, as the family of imam were praying, they stood there to block the way of the arrows. They could not even pray with the imam, but they didn't need to do that in order to be great. In order to remain in history as amazing people, they just stood there

and took the arrows. Sometimes all you have to do is to accept the pain. So this individual, he takes all these arrows, and by the time the prayer is over, he falls on the ground. He's taken more than five arrows. And by the time Imam's prayer is about to over, and by the time Imam gets to him, he says one sentence that breaks the heart. He says, "Did I do my task? Are you happy with me? Awafait? Was I loyal?" This is a person who understands that we shouldn't have mediocre lives. And in his last breath, that's his concern. Was I a good Khalif of God on the earth? Was I loyal to you? وَسَيَعْلَمُ الَّذِينَ ظَلَمُوا أَيَّ مُنْغَلِبٍ يَنْقَلِبٍ.

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